0: Jam. From Pacifica Radio in Los Angeles, this is the broadcast as heard on KPFK 90.7 FM in LA and on dozens of other fine affiliate stations over both the public airwaves and the internets around the country and the world, blanketing planet Earth. I'm Brad Friedman, your friendly investigative blogger, journalist, troublemaker, muckraker, and all-around swell fellow, says me from bradblog.com. Thank you very much for joining us for the broadcast today. Coming up, in addition to Desi Doyen's latest Green News Report. Hi,
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0: We will be joined by political science professor and expert on Middle Eastern affairs, David Ferris, to discuss the apparent collapse. Who could have foreseen it?
1: Except everybody.
0: Of Donald Trump's 60-day truce with Iran and much more. But on Wednesday evening, after we had been waiting for several days for the official announcement, in a self-shot video from the back porch of his forested seaside home with sounds of cars on a nearby roadway heard throughout, Maine's Democratic U.S. Senate nominee Graham Plattner announced that he would be indeed withdrawing from the race against Republican U.S. Senator Susan Collins, following an allegation of rape against him by a former girlfriend. The statutory deadline for Plattner to withdraw from the race and be replaced by someone else is Monday, July 13. The state's Democratic Party would then have 2 weeks until July 27 to determine a replacement candidate in time for the critical midterm elections in November, with Democratic hopes of flipping Maine's Senate seat from red to blue, key to their roadmap of taking back majority in the Senate and putting the brakes on Donald Trump's disastrous agenda with it. In the 11-minute video released on social media on Wednesday night, Plattner insisted that the 2021 rape allegation against him is entirely untrue, quote, not real, and charged that the information coming out against him just 1 week after the deadline to withdraw from the race, 1 week before the deadline, comes from a system of corporate media and D.C. establishment interest meant to prevent him and the progressive movement, he says, that he built in Maine from winning the election, despite his overwhelming victory in the June 9th primary following other allegations, though none as serious as this most recent claim. Plattner charged that that were he to stay in the race, were he not to drop out, he would no longer have any access, it was made clear to him, to resources that he would need to win, like money from the major Democratic donors and institutions and the things like voter lists and so forth. He went on to assert that the Democratic establishment would rather lose, he said, to lose to Susan Collins than allow him and his progressive movement to move forward. He demanded there be a, quote, open and democratic process to determine a replacement for him, before finally announcing what had seemed inevitable several days ago, that yes, he will be withdrawing from the U.S. Senate race.
2: Amy and I struggled about getting into this. Last summer, right around this time of year, we sat down and we looked at each other and we said, if we believe in the kind of politics we think that we do, we have to do this. Over the past couple days, really yesterday and today, we have had to have that exact same conversation. We believe that for the movement to continue, it can't be me. And for that reason, we are suspending campaign operations. This is incredibly difficult because I know that some will think it's an admission of guilt, and it most certainly is not. We're not doing it because of the allegations. We're doing it because of the structures that are being taken away from us by those in power. And I also feel an immense amount of responsibility to everyone who has worked so hard to get us to where we are. We went toe-to-toe with one of the most entrenched political systems in the history of the world, and we won. We beat them on June 9th in overwhelming numbers. We did it the right way. We built a campaign. We engaged in electoral politics. We motivated people. We banded together. We did it the way that we were told we are supposed to make change. And we won. And now they are not going to let us have it. Not if it's me. And so we're suspending campaign operations. I want to make clear, though, I intend to file my paperwork to withdraw. The process needs to assure that what comes next is reflective of the Mainers who on June 9th turned out and showed that they are desperate for a different kind of politics. It needs to be driven not from back rooms, but by the will of the people. And the decisions that come next must come from that. All we were asking for was health care, was to end a genocide, to use our taxpayer dollars at home to uplift our communities instead of waging war overseas. We were asking for a fairer system. We were asking for an end to the corruption, the end to the money in politics. We were asking for real democracy, and we did it the right way, and we won. But now the ball is in the court of the Democratic establishment. My name might be on the ballot right now, but that ballot line belongs to the people of Maine. And on November 3rd, it needs to belong to the people of Maine. And the next Democratic senator for Maine needs to belong to the people of Maine. They need to reflect the will and the values of the people of this state. I love this state. I love Maine, and I love Mainers in ways that I can't really describe. I'm immensely proud of what we have built, and I have the utmost faith that we will continue to build, and we will continue to move towards a better future. From the bottom of my heart, thank you. Thank all of you. And keep fighting. We're going to win someday.
0: And it cuts off there. Maine's U.S. Democratic, still Maine's Democratic U.S. Senate candidate until he drops out by Monday 13, Graham Plattner. A lot more traffic in rural Maine than I might have suspected, but that was where he taped it on his apparently on his back porch. As the New York Times reported on Thursday morning, Graham Plattner's announcement late Wednesday that he was suspending his Senate run in Maine plunged Democrats into a foggy, fast-paced search for a replacement, with a growing group of contenders already jostling to become the party's new nominee. In early June, Mr. Plattner won the Senate nomination after more than 150,000 Democratic primary voters cast ballots for him. That was apparently a record. Now the state's Democratic Party has been left to find a new candidate with a process that it is creating on the fly. The party has said it will pick a new candidate through a nomination convention before the July 27 deadline set by state law. The timing and specifics of that convention had not been set as of early Thursday, but there was talk of allowing hundreds of Maine Democrats to vote on the nominee. How delegates to that convention will be chosen remains to be seen, and some, like our friend David Dayan over at the American Prospect, has argued that a statewide local caucuses would be a more democratic way to select Plattner's replacement. After Plattner, a progressive populist oysterman, departed the race on Wednesday, a small group of ambitious Democrats quickly moved to join the contest. To replace him, Troy Jackson, a former president of the Maine Senate and a fifth-generation Maine logger, favored by some progressives, said that he was running. He came up short in the Democratic primary for governor in Maine just last month. I think he came in third, despite being endorsed in that race by Plattner at the time. Hours before he entered the Senate do-over contest, he secured the endorsement of Representative Ro Khanna, a California progressive who was once one of Plattner's most vocal supporters, campaigning with him around the state. Jordan Wood, another progressive, also said he would enter the race, a former congressional staff member. Mr. Wood narrowly lost in the House primary in Northern Maine's swing congressional district last month. The state has two U.S. House districts. Earlier on Wednesday, Dan Kleben, a founder of a brewery, said that he was joining the contest, writing on Substack that Maine voters, quote, deserve a senator who will fight for us, not one who enables Trump at every turn, clearly referring to Susan Collins there. And on Thursday morning, Dr. Nirav Shah, an epidemiologist who led Maine's response to the coronavirus pandemic and finished second in the primary for governor last month, just before Troy Jackson, he became the latest Democrat to officially enter the contest, joining a quickly growing field. There may still be more to come. Also weighing a candidacy is apparently Shenna Bellows, the Maine Secretary of State and a former state lawmaker. The Maine Democratic Party voted Wednesday to approve the convention in a meeting with more than 100 state party members. Leaders in that state party were expected to meet again on Thursday to move toward finalizing the process, however they figure out how to do that. So that's fun. We will be keeping our eyes on that in the days ahead.
1: Yeah, I hope we find out soon what's going to happen. I hope they put the Maine voters first in this.
0: Well, obviously they want to, or they say they want to, though, as David Dayen pointed out, that caucus idea where everyone could participate in their local town.
1: Might do that,
0: but that's not the way they're going. Let's not judge it until we see what they end up coming out with. But speaking of deadlines, Mitch McConnell, the 84-year-old Kentucky senator's disappearance from public view continues to be a mystery now, going on nearly a month, due to what aides describe only as his hospitalization, without saying why or explaining what his condition actually is. Some are now suggesting that he may even be dead already. Reports indicate that McConnell, was found unconscious with cardiac arrest at his home on June 14 when CPR was reportedly administered. But in Kentucky, as in Maine, a key deadline looms. That would be August 3rd in this case. Write them all down. Under Kentucky law, if McConnell is declared unfit for office before that date, for whatever reason, there's a special election to fill out his term, if it happens by August 3rd. After that date, however, according to reporter Ken Klippenstein, the seat sits empty until whoever wins November's already scheduled race is sworn in on January 3 of next year. McConnell, the former Senate Republican leader, had chosen not to run for another term this November. In a political system run by the sage leaders that people like McConnell imagine themselves to be, writes Klippenstein, he would have stepped down so voters could have an orderly election and decide for themselves. Instead, we have a mad dash for partisan power, he writes. A longtime Capitol Hill source tells him congressional Republicans do not want to risk a special election. They fear that GOP voters in such an election might nominate a MAGA candidate over someone friendlier to their party establishment. Kentucky's Democratic Governor Andy Beshear has now entered the fray, sending McConnell's office a letter requesting a health update, a first step towards potentially appointing an interim senator and flipping that seat blue, though that would require a constitutional challenge to the state law that McConnell helped engineer himself some years ago after Beshear defeated a Republican to become governor, a law that would now prevent a Democratic governor from being able to appoint an interim senator in such a case, as is done in most states, though there could be a legal challenge to that. Nonetheless, there is also concern among those Republicans that a Republican primary would end up with a MAGA candidate who couldn't beat a Democratic candidate in a special election. So that's just one reason why things may stall here until after August 3. We'll see. Lawmakers stayed almost completely silent about McConnell's unexplained absence for more than 2 weeks. During that stretch, he missed more than 20 votes in the very close Senate, including a knife-edge resolution to curb Trump's powers over Iran. Facing pressure this week for answers, Senate Republican leaders John Thune and John Barrasso offered vague reassurances. They said they'd spoken with McConnell by phone and that everything was fine, though recent accounts of conversations with McConnell, notes Klippenstein, are all suspiciously uniform. Nearly everyone claims to have talked to him for about 20 minutes and about a range of complex policy issues. In fact, the CNN, they put up a number of quotes and a number of posts on social media from Republican elected officials claiming that they had spoken with McConnell. One of them was from Republican Congressman Jack Kimball. He wrote, quote, "I spoke to my old friend, Mitch McConnell, this morning, the senior senator from Kentucky. He's still recovering in the hospital. We talked for just shy of 45 minutes. Now, Jack Kimball, as turns out, is a he's a fake.
1: He's a parody account.
0: Not a
1: real congressman.
0: He's not actually real. Not actually a Republican, but they had trouble, I guess, telling the difference between a fake Republican and a real Republican when it kind of came to the comments that they were making.

0: medical reality, notes Klippenstein, fewer than 5% of patients McConnell's age, he's 84, fewer than 5% of them actually survive an out-of-hospital cardiac arrest, and most survivors suffer lasting brain damage. So at this point, we don't know. We will, of course, be keeping our eyes on that story as well. Donald Trump, by the way, on his way home from the NATO summit overnight, claimed that he had no idea how McConnell was doing. Do you believe him? It can be difficult to tell, of course, when Trump knows anything about anything. Usually when he says he knows something, it turns out he actually doesn't. And when he doesn't know something, he says he does, whatever it is, vice versa. What he clearly knew nothing about, despite claiming for years that he knew everything about it, however, is Iran. And the war that he launched on them with no apparent way to win it or even to get out of it. So does he, do we have any idea where we are going at this point in that war? Let's take a quick break here. We will pick up on that story next with Roosevelt University's David Ferris, who may also have some thoughts on these other, on McConnell, on Plattner as well. And speaking of Trump spiking your energy bills, again, Desi Doyen will have our latest Green News report later with some remarkable idiocy from the Trump administration. All of that straight ahead on your broadcast. I'm Brad Friedman.
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At least Donald Trump doesn't when it comes to his war in Iran. Welcome back. It's the Bradcast. I'm Brad Friedman from bradblog.com. Donald Trump entered his war on Iran, apparently on a sugar high, in late February, shortly after what he saw as an easy military success in Venezuela, thinking he could do it again, demanding nothing less from Iran than, quote, unconditional surrender from the Islamic Republic, as he made clear at the time. He promised the conflict would end very quickly in just a matter of days, then just a matter of weeks. And now, nearly 4.5 months into the war, Trump has little to show for it other than a limited so-called memorandum of understanding, which would appear to be a virtually unconditional surrender to Iran instead. And now, even that agreement appears to be slipping away after the U.S. and Iran exchanged fire overnight in the biggest escalation of hostilities since the MOU was initially signed about 3 weeks ago. As Reuters reports today, U.S. President Donald Trump's struggle to extricate himself from the unpopular Iran war has hit another new roadblock with the latest exchange of attacks between the two sides, leaving him with few good options and a faltering ceasefire, which is putting it nicely, by the way, faltering. On Wednesday, Trump declared that the interim agreement to end the conflict, the MOU, declaring a 60-day truce, was, quote, over. He went on to describe his negotiating partners in Iran as, quote, scum and, quote, very bad, evil people. And he ordered fresh military strikes against the Islamic Republic after Iran targeted U.S. military sites in Bahrain and Kuwait following the U.S. bombing of Iranian targets in response to attacks on tankers in the Strait of Hormuz believed to have been carried out by Iran. Some truce. It's all going very well. More than 3 weeks after the signing of that memorandum of understanding, the latest flare-up has once again spiked global oil prices by about 7% so far and has served to highlight the completely predictable difficulties Trump faces in forging a comprehensive peace deal and a face-saving exit from the war, as Reuters describes it. I would argue such a face-saving exit is the only thing that Trump is seeking at this point. And as I've been arguing for months

0: since this war began, there appears to be no way out for him, face-saving or otherwise at this point, but certainly no exit that can in any way be regarded as any kind of victory for the U.S. or certainly for Donald Trump. Before the recent flare-ups, political scientist and Nation contributor David Ferris wrote about the so-called Memorandum of Understanding as one, quote, that no one understands, least of all Donald Trump and his band of unskilled negotiators. Still, writes Ferris, underneath the daily violence, turmoil, and confusion in and around the Strait, the outline of a settlement remains legible, but it can only be realized if the Trump administration is willing to accept what amounts to a stinging strategic defeat. Any fair reading of the actual terms of the memorandum, writes David, confirms that they lend themselves to harsh outcomes for American negotiators for one simple reason. The U.S. team got played by their more motivated, clever, and emboldened counterparts. If the memorandum is to lead to a durable settlement, it will be on terms that Tehran could only have dreamed of when the American and Israeli bombing started in February. The only relevant question going forward is whether Trump can accept that this little misadventure failed. Iran is insisting that commercial ships wanting to pass through the Strait obtain a permit and then use a route taking them through Iranian territorial waters. That is obviously a violation of international maritime law, observes Ferris. Yet it also appears to be fully consistent with the document that a cornered President Trump signed in Versailles. The MOU, Ferris explains, is a document whose fundamental purpose is stage management and narrative building rather than conflict resolution. It is the diplomatic equivalent of shoving clutter under the bed instead of cleaning the room. I know what that's like. Joining us now is David Ferris, professor of political science at Roosevelt University in Chicago, author of several books, including his latest, The Kids Are All Left, How Young Voters Will Unite America. Also, It's Time to Fight Dirty, How Democrats Can Build a Lasting Majority in American Politics. He also has a background in Middle Eastern studies and scholarship, having written and or contributed to books on both Egypt and Iran. Oh, Professor Ferris, welcome back to the broadcast, sir.
1: Great to be here, Brett. Thanks for having me on.
0: All right. We spoke to you earlier in this conflict, I think, and I wanted to check back in with you about the details in this so-called memorandum of understanding between Iran and U.S. since at least when you wrote your piece at The Nation just before the July 4 holiday. But things have quickly deteriorated since then. And there are a couple of other domestic political items I would love to get your quick take on before we dive back into whatever is left of the MOU in Iran and all of that. David, as we detailed in our first segment, Maine's progressive Democratic U.S. Senate candidate Graham Platner announced on Wednesday that he would be dropping out of the race against Republican Senator Susan Collins after an allegation of sexual assault surfaced last week. He is pulling out in time to allow the state Democratic Party to replace him with another candidate. Essentially, he's claiming that the corporate media and establishment Democratic Party wanted him out of the race in order to deny the progressive movement that he helped build in Maine. He did win more than 70% of the vote in the primary in early June. Your general thoughts on that entire fine mess today, David?
1: Yeah, sure. I think it's unfortunate that this is the way that the Platner campaign ended. I think a lot of people were very excited about him. I can see why they were excited about him if you've watched him speak. If you've seen the kind of enthusiasm that was generated at his rallies and some of the ideas that he was pushing, Graham Platner in a vacuum without the baggage is a really exciting political presence, right? I think that it's causing a lot of intra-party discord right now because there are people who are saying, well, you should have seen this all coming. There were a lot of red flags versus folks that were saying, you know, everything up until this point was something that we could deal with, you know, and I'm not sure. I think people are trying to read a little bit more into it than is really there. I think that the encouraging things to me are, one, that Democrats and their supporters are still willing to say, you know, a credible sexual assault charge is a bridge too far for us, right? Mm-hmm. Like we're not going to stick with a candidate like this. And I think a lot of Plattner's backers, even people who rode with him through the scandals like circa a month ago about, you know, the sexting stuff and the affairs. And I think even those folks are stepping back and saying like, you know, we can't support this, right? And I actually think that that's to their credit. I think that's to the credit of all Democrats, that we have a line in the sand that we won't cross, right? And I think that that's like, in terms of party unity, I think what we need to focus on from here on out is kind of celebrating that party-wide consensus that we don't want giant like pieces of crap representing our party, right?
0: Let me push you on one point there, because I've heard many on the left sort of complain about, you know, their a lack of a vetting process by the Democrats. Why didn't they vet this guy better? But isn't that what many Democrats, particularly on the progressive left, have been complaining about in recent years? They don't want the party to, you know, choose the candidates for them. I mean, if the party itself had gone in and said, hey, you don't want this guy, there's stuff about his past that's really troubling. I mean, wouldn't that have been seen as an attempt to stage manage the race by the party establishment and decide the candidate over the voters who, you know, for good or bad reason, ended up choosing Plattner here?
1: Right. And there's a tension here that's just going to be inherent in the primary system that we use in the United States, right? And I'm kind of putting my political scientist hat on here for a second, mm-hmm. which is that, like, there's no other country on the face of the earth that where the political parties allow, like, basically the general electorate to opt in and choose the candidates for the party itself, right? So in that sense, we have the two weakest parties in the Democratic world, to the extent that the voters themselves are the ones who really drive the process on nominee selection and are often willing to override a scandal or mm-hmm. willing to override the verdict of the party establishment, right? And here you have a case where, you know, the verdict of the party establishment, I think, happens to have been correct in this case, right? But there is an ongoing problem here that has to be managed, which is that there's an expectation. It's particularly on the progressive left, but I think this is a shared across the intra-party spectrum, which is that the voters are the decision makers here, mm-hmm. right? And the party just kind of like manages the process or stage manages the process from afar with as light a hand as possible, you know. And you're right. If the party had stepped in earlier and ran a really aggressive campaign against Plattner or said, I actually think that they did do more or less everything they could to discourage people from voting for Plattner, right? But they consolidated around someone who was not viable, which is the outgoing governor, Janet Mills, who was mm-hmm. quite old. And I think the other thing that you want to talk to me about today, which is Mitch McConnell, like there's obvious reasons why we don't want a first-term 78-year-old senator, right?
0: Well, let me go ahead and jump into that because I want to get back to Iran in a second. But do you have any thoughts on this weird situation now with McConnell? He's said to, you know, be hospitalized now for nearly a month, where nobody seems to know if he's actually alive or dead. He hasn't been seen since that 911 call was, you know, to his house where someone was reportedly unconscious, suffered a heart attack, had CPR administered. Any guesses? I realize it's just a guess, but any idea what's going on here?
1: I mean, my guess is that he's gravely incapacitated and on the way to death, right? I mean, there's not really any other explanation for why we haven't heard from him. It is puzzling to me because he doesn't need to hang on like this, right? I think the default assumption would be to think to yourself and say, like, well, Kentucky has a Democratic governor who could replace him, and so he's hanging on so he doesn't get replaced by a Democrat. But Kentucky actually has a state law,
0: right,
1: passed 5 years ago that says the governor doesn't get to pick the replacement. You have to consult the state party, which convenes a panel and then picks an acceptable candidate to fill that seat until a special election is held. So there's really virtually zero chance that McConnell's seat would fall to the Democrats here, which makes the sort of like the Weekend at Bernie's stuff all the much more puzzling to me. It's like, why are we doing this? Just admit that he's incapacitated and have him step out. Right?
0: Well,
1: it just doesn't make any sense to me.
0: Well, there is some, as I understand it, there's an August 3rd deadline After which it will be too late to run a special election. There's some concern if they run a special election, Republicans will elect some MAGA guy. There's also concerns about that state law that they changed the law when Beshear, a Democrat, became the governor there. They changed it from allowing him to appoint someone to that process you mentioned. But there is some concerns that that's not constitutional and that somehow Beshear would be able to overturn that. So crazy. I mean, anyway, it gives us something to look at on the Republican side of the Senate while we're also looking, between our fingers at what's going on in Maine. Let's get back to Iran. Not nearly as fun, but you wrote at the Nation about this memorandum of understanding, the details of which seem to be very good for Iran, much less so for the U.S. But after Trump spent the day on Wednesday declaring that the truce was over, that the Iran's leaders were scum and evil, bad people. I mean, are the terms of that agreement, good or bad, even relevant at this point? Or are we beyond that, you think?
1: It's so hard to know what's happening at any given moment, Brad, because the president of the United States likes to just pop off on social media in ways that even our own negotiators have allegedly had to tell the Iranians not to pay any attention to Trump's Truth Social account, right? Like, they're just like, just ignore it. It's he's doing this. He's performing for a domestic audience. What the president of the United States says is not actually that important in terms of how these negotiations go.
0: Wow.
1: And so to me, there's a lot of big talk right now from the president about how the ceasefire is over and torn up, but. I don't see any evidence yet that he's really committed to that. I think this is a negotiating posture. I think that the Trump administration is still pretty deep into denial about the document that they did sign, right? Mm. Because it's clear to me, as I wrote in the piece, that the Iranians believe that the memorandum that they signed mm-hmm. gives them the right to dictate how and where and at what cost traffic passes through the Strait of Hormuz. Right, like that is the big thing that they wanted out of this, mm-hmm. that has been dropped into their lap by our moronic president, who proved to them that they have a source of leverage of the global economy that they didn't really even know that they had. Right, like I think everybody anticipated an attempt to close the Strait of Hormuz. I don't think anybody anticipated how easy it would be. Right, like Iran has not sunk any tankers. Right, they've landed some blows on them, but like the reality is they have not actually demonstrated a serious military mastery of the strait, right? Mm-hmm. What they have done is they have spooked the insurance markets mm-hmm. And shown that one of the world's great powers is Lloyd's of London, right? Mm-hmm. That is like the insurers do not want these multi-million dollar tankers risking the lives of their crew and risking the ships themselves and their cargo for anything less than a really robust peace and a really robust understanding that both sides agree to. And until we have that, traffic is not going to resume at normal levels.
0: Right.
1: And strategic stocks are going to continue to dwindle, and we're going to be back to the same economic pressures that we had a month ago. Unless President Trump is willing to admit that the document he signed turns over the Strait of Hormuz to Iran in a way that really, like the Iranian, like you look at that MOU and you're like, who wrote this? The IRGC? I mean, it's unbelievable.
0: It's right there. Yeah, it's right there. Yeah. And you detail where it says, exactly what they're carrying out, which is one of the reasons why, at this point, well, you argue that the trajectory Iran is now on, thanks to this dumb war, is that they will have that control of the strait, which you describe as an instrument of global clout that now serves the strategic purpose of a nuclear weapon, but at a significantly lower cost. Explain that for me. How so?
1: Well, sure. Right. I mean, we've been in this this standoff with Iran for 20 years based on their nuclear program. Right. And the assumption was that they were building a nuclear weapon. If you listen to President Trump or Netanyahu, right, the idea is that they're going to get a nuclear weapon and like 5 minutes later, they're going to nuke Tel Aviv and commit suicide and everyone will die. Right.
0: Right.
1: Which is just it's not plausible. If you look at the behavior of this regime of the past 40 years, they are not irrational. Right. They are extremist, but they are not irrational. Mm-hmm. And they wanted a nuclear weapon. And first and foremost, as a instrument of regime survival, mm-hmm. right? They looked at what the difference between Iraq and North Korea. I said the regime that survived is the one that had nukes, right? And so what mm-hmm. they wanted was a robust deterrent that could discourage the Americans in particular and the Israelis from undertaking regime change operations, which is what they feared for 20 years and running now. And what they discovered accidentally through this war is that they already have a nuclear weapon. Right? And that nuclear weapon is called the Strait of Hormuz. Mm. Right? Is it quite as stark as a nuclear deterrent? No, but it's close enough. They don't have to build anything, right? Like they don't have to trick any IAEA inspectors,
0: right?
1: To get this done, right? They already have it, and so that to me makes a settlement actually a little bit more plausible, right? Because the Iranians, they're not going to give up all their enrichment capacity. They're not going to give up their theoretical right to pursue nuclear weapons. But I do think that they would be willing to sign a document that that kicked the can down the road, and that kind of in the same way that the Iran deal from 2015 did, that Obama crafted. I think they'd be willing to sign that. But the terms that they are getting are much better than they were in January. They're better than they were in 2015.
0: Right.
1: Right? It's like the deal is like, give us control over the Strait. We'll kick the can down the road for nuclear stuff, you know, 10 or 15 years. And you bring us in out of the cold, right? Like, we want the sanctions gone. We want the, you know, preventing us from using the global economic system and, you know, the SWIFT system, the banking system, all the stuff that they can't do right now that's harming their economy. If this crisis is going to end before the midterms, those are going to be the terms, right? We have to admit that Iran controls the Strait. We have to lift the sanctions. We have to give them basically everything that they wanted. And all Iran has to do is sign the same document they signed in 2015, essentially, right?
0: And to that end, David Ferris, you know, while it seems that they have the upper hand in coming originally to this agreement, it now seems like, aren't they somewhat giving it up by, you know, these skirmishes in the Strait at this point? I mean, this is a pretty good deal for, this is a great deal for them, you know, if they can get it ironed out as it's detailed in the memorandum of understanding. Aren't they sort of somewhat risking losing that leverage with the attacks on ships in the Strait of Hormuz, or is that sort of thing needed to establish their rule of law in the Strait? That if you want to go through it, you can't go by Oman. You got to come through our own territorial waters. I mean, do you have any sense of what their thinking is here? Because yeah, it does seem like they were doing really well with this memorandum of understanding. So to some extent, calling it off as it seems to be now would seem to hurt them rather than help them. No.
1: Well, I thought both of these things are true, right? They are taking an enormous risk here, and the risk is that if the United States can prove through some combination of like risk management and military intervention that they can restore traffic in Hormuz to some fraction of the pre-war levels that would not wreck the global economy, then you have undermined the Iranians' leverage, right? And so from the Iranians' perspective, allowing America to dictate a safe route on the other side of the Strait, like on the Omani coast, that is such a risk to their leverage that I think that they are willing to blow the whole thing up to establish the principle that they get to dictate to shipping where the shipping transits the Strait. I think that is the most important thing that they want to establish right now before they will come to any final understanding on the nuclear stuff, which seems to be all that the Trump administration cares about anymore. And so I think, to me, the Trump administration needs to pick a lane, right? They savaged the Obama people for years for not getting the whole thing at once. They were like, you separated all the other issues off the nuclear thing. You know, we didn't do anything about proxies, ballistic missiles, all this stuff.
0: Right.
1: You focused on the nuclear stuff, and that was terrible. And now, I mean, ironically, it is the Trump administration that needs to choose like which hill it wants to die on here. Like, if it really wants a nuclear settlement that ensures that Iran doesn't have a nuclear weapon for the next 10 or 15 years, they are going to have to give up control over the Strait, or they are going to have to marshal the resources and the political will to open the Strait by force on the eve of the U.S. midterm elections, right? To risk this massive economic crisis, months more of this tit for tat strikes in the Strait. And that's a huge risk for Trump, right? And so I think the Iranians are gambling that they still ultimately, when push comes to shove, they still have the upper hand here, and that the Trump administration simply does not want to take the political and economic risks that they think it would take to demonstrate that Iran doesn't actually have control of the Strait at all.
0: And that would seem to be the case because, you know, as you mentioned, the JCPOA, the Obama era deal that Trump calls the JCPOC recently. I mean, one of the legitimate criticisms about it was, yes, it did not deal with Iran's proxy militias. It did not deal with ballistic missiles and so forth. But Neither does this memorandum of understanding, as far as I can tell. And Trump, as Reuters reports, Trump, who campaigned for a second term on promises to avoid foreign interventions and focus on Americans' economic concerns, has framed the interim agreement as a resounding U.S. victory. But even if it were to be somehow worked out, given the terms as laid out in the framework of that MOU that Trump signed, even if it worked out well at this point, can an agreement under those terms be regarded as any actual victory for the U.S. at all, much less a resounding one?
1: No, of course not, right? I mean, he's relying on the MAGA spin machine, the MAGA propaganda machine, to be able to somehow turn this obvious defeat into some kind of victory. And you could already see it happening right after the memorandum was signed. You had Republican senators being marched out onto Fox News to say that, like, of course Iran should have a ballistic missile program, right?
0: Right.
1: I mean, how could you expect them not to defend themselves, right?
0: Three months ago,
1: we were vowing to eradicate it as part of the rationale for the war,
0: right?
1: And now you have Republican senators say, well, like, I mean, yeah, of course. I mean, that's only one more step, Brad, to like, of course they should have nuclear weapons, right? Everybody has the right to nuclear
0: weapons. Right to defend,
1: weapons, right? So they can spin, but they can't, you know, they really can't work themselves out of the hole that they put themselves in, ultimately.
0: They can spin, but they can't get out of the hole. They can spin around in the hole, which is just fine by me. David Ferris, professor of political science at Roosevelt University in Chicago, author of Time to Fight Dirty, How Democrats Can Build a Lasting Majority in American Politics, as well as Kids Are All Left, How Young Voters Will Unite America. You can find his work and this article, even though, because I think we are still going to, in some way, get back to this memo of understanding, or at least the terms of the deal, if we ever are going to find any way out of this mess. And David does a really great job of explaining what it is, and frankly, how stupid it is and how ill-considered it was, over at The Nation. You can find it at thenation.com, the memo of understanding that no one understands. You can also find him on the Blue Skies at David Ferris. David, great speaking as ever with you. We will be talking again soon, I suspect.
1: Whenever you want me, Brad, I'm around. Thanks for having me on.
0: You're the best, brother. Thank you.
1: Thank you.
0: Okay, I will tell you, one of the things that is occurring to me while I'm talking to David is, you know, what is actually better for the GOP at this point? Is it better for them, for the war to still be ongoing at that point, kind of the way it is now? Or is it better for them to have some sort of agreement, which is obviously, if it's anything like the MOU, this memorandum of understanding, if it's anything like that, it is a terrible agreement.
2: Yeah.
0: And at least as far as terrible in, you know, regards to what Republicans have been saying for years now about Barack Obama's agreement with Iran, which actually was not a terrible agreement, but had, you know, it separated off things like ballistic missiles, which Republicans pretended to be furious about and all of that. So I'm just wondering at this point, what will be better for them by the time we get to November? An ongoing hot war like we are having now, or a terrible agreement, if they can ever come up with one, with Donald Trump, the great deal maker?
2: Yeah, I think that there are two things possibly going on here. One, no matter what happens, the Republicans will try to gaslight everyone that it's the best thing ever and could never have been any better or different. It is the best it could possibly be.
0: If there is
2: and
0: a
2: it's
0: deal.
2: A victory. I know.
0: And the Iranians don't need to necessarily agree to any deal. They know what's going on. They know what the political situation is here.
2: Oh, they certainly do. Yeah. But I think what Republicans will do regardless is say, whatever is happening, deal, no deal, everything blows up, it's the greatest thing ever. They'll try to gaslight everybody into whatever happens, it's the best. And then on the other hand,
0: everything blows up part is what I'm worried about. But
2: yes,
0: maybe you just meant that figuratively.
2: Yeah, I mean that figuratively.
0: Okay, yeah,
2: but
0: gotcha.
2: The other aspect of not just the gaslighting from Republicans, but also gas prices.
0: There is going to be a
2: cliff up ahead when there is not enough gas, I mean oil, I should say, in strategic stockpiles. That is not getting replenished. So high gas prices, we are told, is a real problem for the political party in power.
0: A monumental foreign policy flub like no one has ever seen before as Donald Trump likes to say,
2: yep.
0: breaking records for how terrible this is.
2: True.
0: Well done, Mr. President. You nailed it again. Good Lord. All right. Let's take a quick break. And well, speaking of all of the above, whatever, that's next with Desi Doyen and the Green News Report right here on the broadcast. I'm Brad Friedman. Hey, this is Brad. 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Most, just like us, do not receive corporate or political support. We all need your support to counter the powerful corporate media echo chamber. From Desi Doyen and myself, thank you.

0: You know, much of the country was sweltering over the past week. One of the few, if only, cool places in the nation was out here on the West Coast in Los Angeles and so forth. Well, that's ending too, apparently.
1: Not anymore.
0: That's coming to an end. You knew it was coming. How did we know? Well, because for all of the things we've been talking about for the past 18 years on our Green News Report.
2: I don't want to deal with them anymore. They're scum.
1: Oil prices spike again as Trump calls the ceasefire off. Historic storm obliterates rainfall record in Ohio. Plus,
3: I'm thrilled to report that after 35 years, on July 4th, we will end the subsidies for wind and solar.
1: Trump administration kills clean energy subsidies as Americans struggle with soaring electricity prices.
0: All of that super genius and more straight ahead from BradBlog.com. I'm Brad Friedman.
1: And I'm Desi Doyen.
0: Stand by for 6 minutes of independent green news, politics, analysis, and snarky comment.
2: We had 111 missiles shot by the Islamic Republic of Japan.
0: Well, there's your problem right there. No wonder we're losing this war. This is your Green News Report. Okay, Desi Doyen, I'm a little confused today whether we are at war with Iran or Japan, but either way, we're at war again. What do you got for us today?
1: Well, first, oil prices spiked once again after the U.S. launched new strikes against Iranian targets and reimposed sanctions on Iranian oil sales in retaliation for Iran's attacks on commercial oil tankers in the Strait of Hormuz. At the NATO summit in Turkey, Trump claimed the fragile ceasefire is now over. Shipping through the Strait remains a small fraction of pre-war levels. The International Monetary Fund warned of a sharp slowdown in the global economy because the U.S.-Israeli war on Iran has disrupted fossil fuel and fertilizer supply chains, triggering fresh inflation. Here in the U.S., first it was extreme heat, now extreme storms in the Midwest, including an astonishing rain bomb in northern Ohio on Sunday night.
0: A rain bomb?
1: Yes, it dumped 17 inches of rain in less than 24 hours.
0: That is a rain bomb.
1: Obliterating the previous single-day rainfall record by more than 8 inches.
0: Wow.
1: Triggering flash floods. NOAA studies confirm that man-made climate change, driven by the burning of fossil fuels, is increasing the intensity of rainfall events in the U.S. The heaviest downpours have become as much as 60% heavier than they were back in the 1950s.
0: 17 inches in 24 hours?
1: Yes.
0: Unbelievable.
1: Meanwhile, E&E News reports that Trump denied $227 million in disaster aid for four Democratic-led northeastern states, renewing warnings that he is politicizing disaster relief to punish states that did not vote for him, even if it harms his own voters. But he did approve disaster aid for six Republican-led states.
0: What a jerk.
1: Floodwaters are also ravaging southern China this week due to Super Typhoon Bavi, the second major typhoon to hit China in a week, fueled by record warm ocean waters. Globally, the world's oceans set a new high temperature record for the month of June, according to Europe's climate service Copernicus. Copernicus also found that June 2026 was the second hottest June in recorded history since record keeping began in the mid-1800s. Forecasters warn that the coming El Nino, combined with record levels of climate warming greenhouse gas pollution, will further increase ocean temperatures, supercharge extreme weather events, and bring even more temperature records in coming months.
0: You are just nothing but good news.
1: Well, even better in politics, as American families are struggling to afford higher energy bills, the Trump administration on July 4th officially ended all federal subsidies and incentives for new solar and wind projects.
0: Unbelievable.
1: As mandated in Republicans' massive tax cut law last year. Trump Energy Secretary Chris Wright had to, of course, lie to the public, omitting that solar and wind energy are now the cheapest forms of energy, while pretending that battery storage doesn't exist.
3: The wind doesn't always blow and the sun doesn't always shine.
1: Of course, the fossil fuel industry has enjoyed more than 100 years of taxpayer subsidies, now amounting to at least $35 billion every year.
0: $35 billion every year for the fossil fuel industry, but subsidies for brand new industries like wind and solar, we just can't afford that.
1: But there is some good news.
0: Good.
1: A few weeks ago, we told you about school districts using their new all-electric school buses as giant yellow batteries to sell electricity back to the grid while school is out for the summer. Reuters reports that from California to North Carolina, electric school buses have already proved their worth during this latest extreme heat wave, sending power back to the grid. Hundreds more electric school buses are scheduled to come online in coming months.
0: Good. Plug it in for much more on all of these stories and the ones we couldn't get to today. 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Find, follow, and share us planet-wide on the social medias, especially Blue Sky at Green News Report. I'm Brad Friedman.
1: And I'm Desi Doyen.
0: And this has been your Green News Report.
1: You know, I was thinking about something about the fossil fuel subsidies, taxpayers giving the fossil fuel industry here in the United States $35 billion every single year since 1916.
0: Yeah, I was going to say more than 100 years.
1: More than 100 years now. And one of the things that strikes me about that is that, so first of all, we pay them to produce with these tax subsidies, and then we also pay at the pump to buy what they produce from us.
0: To buy the deadly crap that they sell us.
1: And then we pay again with that deadly crap causing climate change and pollution that harms public health and our planet.
0: It's maddening. What's even more maddening is to hear the Department of Energy, Chris Wright, say, well, the sun doesn't always shine, the wind doesn't always blow. Doug Burgum, the Secretary of Interior, has been saying the same baloney.
1: Weird, yeah.
0: And I think we were actually going to do a whole segment about that at one point a couple of weeks ago that we had to push off for something else, never got back to it. But this notion that we are so stupid that we don't know that we can use battery storage now to save up that solar energy. In our previous Green News Report, we did a story how Australia has so much solar energy, they're giving it away for free for several hours during the day.
1: Yep.
0: How do they possibly survive at night when the sun is not shining? Good God. Gotta get out. Thanks again to our guest today, David Ferris of Roosevelt University, Desi Doyen, our producer, and all of you for spending a portion of your day or night with us. 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See you there. Till we see you here next time, I'm Brad Friedman. Good luck, world.

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0: Hello and welcome to Background Briefing, available 24/7 at backgroundbriefing.org. I'm Ian Masters, and today we'll look into a number of stories and issues in the news. We'll begin with the stalemate in the Persian Gulf, albeit an unstable one, as Pentagon war games consider putting boots on the ground on Iranian islands in the Strait of Hormuz, which the Iranian regime is determined to hold on to as a toll booth to collect fees. Dead against Iran's red line is the US determined to open up the strait as an international waterway, which it was before Trump and Netanyahu launched this war. Joining us is Hussein Banai, an Iranian-American scholar and professor of international studies at Indiana University, who teaches Iran's political development as well as U.S.-Iran relations. He's the author of Hidden Liberalism, Burdened Visions of Progress in Modern Iran, and we'll discuss his recent article at Foreign Affairs, When a Ceasefire is Really a Stalemate, Equilibrium with Iran is the Best America Can Do. Then, with 71% of Americans opposing AI data centers in their neighborhoods and an internal report at Treasury warning of an AI bubble, along with similar warnings from the Bank of England and the head of the IMF, we'll speak with Fred Turner, the Harry and Norman Chandler Professor of Communication at Stanford University. He's the author or co-author of 5 books, including Seeing Silicon Valley, Life Inside a Fraying America, The Democratic Surround, Multimedia and American Liberalism from World War II to the Psychedelic 60s, and From Counterculture to Cyberculture, Stuart Brand and the Whole Earth Network. We will assess whether the richest oligarchs on the planet, the tech bros, will get their way owning the White House, or will the people demand some agency over the future of their communities and livelihoods. Then finally, we'll speak with Stephen Marsh, a novelist and culture writer whose recent books include The Next Civil War, Dispatches from the American Future, and The Last Election, co-authored with Andrew Yang. The host of the new podcast Gloves Off, we'll discuss his article at The Guardian, America is Destroying Itself, It's No Surprise, and another at The New York Times today, The Zombification of America. And joining us now is Hussein Banai, an Iranian-American scholar and professor of international studies at Indiana University, who teaches Iran's political development as well as U.S.-Iran relations. He's the author of Hidden Liberalism, Burdened Visions of Progress in Modern Iran, and has a recent article at Foreign Affairs, When a Ceasefire is Really a Stalemate, Equilibrium with Iran is the Best America Can Do. Welcome to Background Briefing, Hussein Banai.
1: Pleasure to be with you, as always, Ian.
0: Well, thanks for joining us. And we do have a stalemate, that's pretty clear, between the U.S. and Iran, but it's not stable. So I'm wondering, since you predicted that this would be the outcome in your Foreign Affairs article some weeks back, if it is to be this way, how can you have a stable stalemate?
1: Well, I think obviously there are two partners in this, and they both have to do their part to keep things stable. But one of them in this situation, Iran, is in the midst of processing its grief and trauma, and frankly, quite a bit of physical damage that it has incurred during this war. So the burden of understanding really falls on the United States in this period to allow Iran to kind of have a, if you will, some semblance of control after the memorandum of understanding that it signed with the United States when it comes to managing the flow of traffic through the Strait of Hormuz. And that means that, you know, allowing Iran some measure of authority and control in terms of, you know, their red lines when it comes to the strait. And it's very clear the Iranians are intending to really stick to this because they think that this, they have to signal this as a major win for them after enduring 100 days of bombardment. And on the part of the United States, I think the White House, sadly, I'm seeing them kind of revert back to their kind of very abstract management of this situation, seeing Iran either as compliant with their, you know, demands, or, you know, not responding to their goodwill gestures here and there. I mean, Trump has already alluded to this a couple of times, that they're being kind of ungrateful, as it were. But where this goes, it's anyone's guess. But I think for it to be stable, it really, the burden falls on the United States to be more understanding in terms of what Iran wants to do in the Strait.
0: Well, I think you're being polite, aren't you, Hussein, in terms of what Trump has said. He said that the Iranian negotiators are scum and they're sick people, that they're led by sick people and they're vicious, violent people. And if they had a nuclear weapon, they'd use it. And as far as I'm concerned, it's over. So that was his outburst at the Ankara NATO summit.
1: Right.
0: So there's some rumors now that the Pentagon are preparing to put boots on the ground on one of the islands in the Straits of Hormuz near the Iranian coast, because I think what you've made clear is that Iran's not going to give up what he considers to be its right to charge tolls or service fees, as they put it. That seems to be their red line. And on the other hand, the United States are saying, no, it's got to be an international waterway, as it was before Netanyahu and Trump started this war.
1: That's right. You know, I think you're absolutely right. When it comes to Donald Trump himself, I think he is still holding on to some sort of narrative emerging out of this very costly military, really catastrophe, misadventure, once again, to be polite, that he has undertaken. And that narrative would be that all of a sudden Iran is seen as kind of extra cooperative, that it is giving the United States some sort of leeway in the management of the strait. Even before the latest skirmishes, he was kind of hinting at you know, the possibility of a kind of a joint U.S.-Iran further negotiations on how they might split the profits. Obviously, these things change from hour to hour, coming from, you know, his mouth. But that narrative is just never going to come. He is never going to have the world not laugh at him in terms of just what a costly strategic catastrophe he inflicted on U.S. national security, how much the U.S.-Israeli relationship is frayed as a result of it, how they don't seem to know, you know, what they're doing on any given day. Those narratives are not going to go away. So I think him calling them scum and trying to act tough is the only way he can project control over a situation, that I'll bring the whip out and I'll whip these Iranians into shape again. But, you know, how many more times are you going to play target practice, you know, before your military advisors tell you that stationing troops or grabbing Karg Island is going to even turn into an even bigger catastrophe, and then you back down once again? So he's stuck. The Iranians know he's stuck. I think the Iranians are telling us the stable management of Stalemate would be that, you know, they're allowed to basically bully the Strait of Hormuz in the short term, and Trump just can't seem to get out of his own way to put this relationship on a more stable footing.
0: Well, in terms of the military advice Trump is getting, apparently the chairman of the Joint Chiefs did urge him not to fall for Israel's selling the war, and warning him about the Straits of Hormuz, General McCain, according to this new book, Regime Change. And Hegseth, of course, is a complete joke. So there's no way in the world that Hegseth is going to restrain Trump if he is ordering some military strike. I don't know whether Trump will listen to General McCain, who probably will consider it to be a bad idea to try and grab one of the islands.
1: Right. No. And I think, in a strange way, he understands the point, but he still wants to, as it were, win the news cycle for the day. So I think in his mind, ordering strikes and using threatening language to take land projects strength, even though if he doesn't do it at the end of the day. But then again, the world has really figured this out, that this is a lot of empty talk, and he's stuck in a bad situation. And, you know, in my article, I wasn't trying to say that this is how the U.S. is going to handle it. What I was trying to say is that this is how they should handle it, that there should be, you know, stability here means that there has to be some understanding vis-a-vis Iran and this aggrieved regime. But I doubt that, you know, Donald Trump would be able to actually put that in operation.
0: Right. But you've also, Hussein, you've predicted the reality of the moment, which is a stalemate.
1: That's right.
0: Albeit an unstable one. And your article also points out that for nearly 50 years, the Iranian regime has had what you describe as an unpleasant equilibrium with the United States, where the regime doesn't want to compromise its revolutionary commitment to opposing the great Satan, but nor does it want too much tension, which could result in a full-scale invasion. So that seems to be at play at the moment, right?
1: That's exactly right. I think from the time of the 1979 revolution, U.S. policymakers have been under the mistaken impression that Tehran has a list of demands that if, you know, only they could be accommodated, then it would kind of normalize its relationship with the United States or the West in general. And that really hasn't been the raison d'etre of this regime. It really doesn't want progress with the United States. It doesn't want to have a normalized relationship, especially in a situation in which after the United States has, you know, assassinated the 50% of its senior leadership. They want to hold on to that grievance, but at the same time, they're mindful that a full-scale invasion of Iran, boots on the ground, U.S. military personnel in town squares, is really ultimately the thing that could really destabilize the regime and get rid of it, and they don't want that. So in between that kind of those two poles of full normalization and, you know, all-out invasion, they're happy to be in that middle place. That's why you see, you know, death to America and murals on apartment buildings and town squares and all that kind of stuff. They would lose their revolutionary raison d'etre if they changed their tune on that. So that's the reality that I feel like no U.S. government has really understood, that stalemate is the best you can do with this regime. Even, you know, I think Barack Obama learned this the hard way, and he had to kind of lower his expectations that was only an arms control deal. Not much more was going to come out of it, and it didn't. And so, you know, let alone this one, who has really, Donald Trump, who has taken an aggressive military posture toward them and, you know, killed most of their senior leadership.
0: So what is happening on the Israeli side? Because today the Israel's defense minister said that Israel was preparing to resume its military campaign against Iran if needed, and he threatened to do so, quote, with even greater force. So you've got these tit-for-tat strikes where the Iranians struck U.S. bases in Bahrain, Jordan, and Kuwait. And clearly, that is the weak link here, isn't it, for the United States? These Gulf countries are thinking, what the hell have we spent all this money bribing these family, giving billions to the Trump family, giving him a 747 jet, and we've got nothing back in return in terms of our security guarantee and the billions we've spent on armaments. We're getting hell rained down on us, and our idea of the Gulf being this stable place for tourists and, you know, thousands of flights going through there and people retiring there, living in these high rises. All that stuff's up for grabs now, isn't it?
1: It is. And, you know, on Israel, I think in an earlier piece for Foreign Affairs that you were kind enough to host me after it got published on, I really warned against how Israel and the U.S. have diverging interests and endgames in mind when it comes to Iran. I think for Israel, the stalemate that we just talked about is not sufficient. It's exactly what Israel thinks that it would ultimately tip the balance of security against it, that it would always have this very severe security dilemma if Iran is in this kind of stalemated position and wants to kind of project power through Arab proxies in the Middle East and especially Palestinian groups. And therefore, getting rid of the Islamic Republic is the only solution. Regime change, boots on the ground, and Israel is happy to kind of provide the air cover for that, is the only way to go. I think the Israelis all along wanted, and they, Netanyahu's mistake was believing that he could get Trump to basically provide the boots on the ground and Israel would take care of the air war and the intelligence war. They have superior intelligence compared to the United States. They're the ones who very meticulously studied the, you know, whereabouts of senior Iranian leaders and their bodyguards that led to that quite spectacular attack on the leadership compound of Ali Khamenei on February 28th that started the war. All of the human intelligence was Israeli. And so the Israelis really believed that they could, you know, be the planes in the sky and the kind of pinpoint accurate intelligence on the ground, and the U.S. ground troops would then be able to kind of get rid of the regime. That didn't happen. So you now have the Israelis kind of volunteering whenever there's an opening for them to expand the war and hopefully get the U.S. to finally endorse that a regime change strategy once again. And the Arab countries are kind of caught in between. They also put all their eggs in the Trump basket, as you just mentioned, thinking that, you know, on the one hand, they're ready to reconcile with Israel, to do the Abraham Accords, you know, to expand the membership of that. And, you know, even the Saudis were kind of softening up a little by little. But now that this war has happened and they've seen that Iran has actually studied its, you know, neighborhood well, and its geostrategy is to really go after those very sensitive energy spots in these countries that are caught in between, that they could easily become the, you know, target of Iranian wrath. So once again, that strategic incoherence at the heart of all this, which is Donald Trump on the one hand wanting a kind of a quick Venezuela solution that would, you know, only satisfy his own ego, has ended up really scrambling the entire geostrategic picture in the region.
0: Right, but that doesn't mean that Israel's can necessarily be restrained, because we're just learning that when Vice President Vance met with Halibaf and the foreign minister in Islamabad, and Pakistani jets escorted the Iranian plane with these leaders from Iran, and then on the way out, the plane was told to land at Mashhad near the border with Pakistan because the Israeli jets were prepared to shoot it down. And the Speaker of the Parliament and the Foreign Minister of Iran had to go by land from Mashhad back to Tehran.
1: That's right. Ever since the first day of this conflict, not even just this latest 100-day war, but going back to the 12-day war, it's very clear that Netanyahu and top Israeli leadership are not going to lift their foot off the gas when it comes to exploiting any possibility that might, you know, expand this war or pull the United States fully into it. Trump hasn't really quite separated himself from that, but it's very clear the Israelis are just going to pursue that strategy for as long as they can.
0: So, Hossein Banaya, thank you very much for joining us here today.
1: My pleasure. Thank you.
0: And again, I've been speaking with Hossein Banaya, an Iranian-American scholar and professor of international studies at Indiana University, who teaches Iran's political development as well as U.S.-Iran relations. He's the author of Hidden Liberalism, Burdened Visions of Progress in Modern Iran. And he has a recent article at Foreign Affairs, When a Ceasefire is Really a Stalemate. Equilibrium with Iran is the Best America Can Do. We're going to take a brief station break and back, looking into whether the richest oligarchs

0: Welcome back. I'm Ian Masters, and this is Background Briefing, available 24/7 at backgroundbriefing.org. And joining us now is Fred Turner, the Harry and Norman Chandler Professor of Communication at Stanford University. He's the author or co-author of five books, including Seeing Silicon Valley, Life Inside a Fraying America, The Democratic Surround, Multimedia and American Liberalism from World War II to the Psychedelic 60s, From Counterculture to Cyberculture, Stuart Brand, The Whole Earth Network, and The Rise of Digital Utopianism. Welcome to Background Briefing, Fred Turner.
1: Thanks, Ian. Glad to be here.
0: Well, thanks for joining us. And according to a Gallup poll that was done back in May, 71% of Americans oppose data centers being built in their area. Yet they're going ahead and massive investments are going into them across all kinds of states where they're really dominating water supplies and electricity, of course, even to the point now where some of these big AI and Silicon Valley companies have invested in nuclear power companies. And now they've just, some of these startup nuclear power companies have just announced a competition that has been completed where a whole bunch of small nuclear reactors have been brought forth. And in other words, it looks as though sooner than later, they're going to get around the electricity problem by having not just a data center in your backyard, but a nuclear reactor in your backyard.
1: Mm-hmm. So from where I sit, strangely enough, the rise of data centers and the objections to them are an opportunity for those of us who might want a different kind of computational world. You know, I've often thought that AI is essentially a mechanism for mining the social world. It's a lot like digging for oil in the early 20th century, only we're the oil. And one of the troubles with it is that the work of digging the oil has been somewhat invisible to ordinary folks. When data centers land in your backyard, let alone when they bring in a small nuclear plant, you can get pretty exercised. You can see the consequences of the data mining right in front of you. And I think that gives us a chance to bring back into play modes of protest that we developed for much earlier kinds of industries that we needed to rein in.
0: So is there a way to curb this gold rush in terms of investment? I'm not sure whether you can compare it to the crypto where, you know, Trump and the family have made a fortune and everybody else has lost. He just fleeced his own people, apparently to the tune of $3.8 billion of investors lost. So it doesn't seem that you can make that comparison. The AI gold rush is being funded and fueled by these big AI companies, but Wall Street is all in, right?
1: Yeah, I think, you know, I mean, silly money is always out there and it's always waiting to chase the latest thing. And, you know, I think a lot of the AI firms would like us to believe that the deployment of AI is inevitable, the development of AI is inevitable, it will be inevitably profitable, and we need to get in now. And, you know, that's the same rhetoric that people used in the 1990s as virtual communities were appearing on the internet, or in the early 2000s as platforms were appearing on the internet. And, you know, in the early 90s or late 90s, the internet bubble largely collapsed. It was reborn in a different way. I would argue that platforms haven't brought us very much that we can be proud of. And, you know, I think the contemporary situation may burst as a bubble. But what we can do, we may not be able to stop the money part, but what we can do is leverage the existing forms of local government to say, no mas, you know, no, I don't need a data center here. Now, one of the things we're both reading about, you and I, is the suborning of local governments by tech firms, either with large amounts of money or you know, other kinds of sort of quasi-bribery. You know, but I think we do, even in what remains of our democracy, have the ability to challenge those folks, to get those folks out of office, to replace them and put people in who will represent our interests. And boy, are we going to be interested if data centers the size of small cities start landing in our backyard, taking our water, taking our electricity.
0: Well, Senator Bernie Sanders has proposed the American AI Sovereign Wealth Fund Act to give the American public a shared ownership in AI. Now, and also, of course, AOC and Ro Khanna, who represents the Silicon Valley out here in California,

0: They've been active in an anti-oligarchy message. So is there anything happening in that regard? I mean, you just mentioned the possibility of voting some people out. I don't notice that Bernie's American AI Sovereign Wealth Fund Act has gotten a lot of publicity.
1: Yeah, I'm a little nervous about the Sovereign Wealth Fund Act, and because it sounds a lot to me like something that the leaders of the AI industries are trying to do themselves. You know, they are collaborating with the Trump administration to see if they can't get, especially Sam Altman, if they can't get the federal government to buy a portion of their business to essentially socialize the development of AI up to about 10% of their business. And, you know, I think that the problem with that logic is that it buys into the fantasy that's being sold to us, that there's a train, it's leaving the station, we've either got to get on it or get left behind. And this looks like Bernie's method, but also the effort to sort of take, you know, government tax money, looks like a way to say, oh, well, see here, now here you can get on the train. It'll be good for everybody. I don't think it's going to be good for everybody.
0: So there's an organization that's called the Presidential Council of Advisors on Science and Technology, PCAST, and it's headed up by David Sachs and Michael Kratsios. But there are all kinds of Silicon Valley oligarchs on this special scientific research group, and 12 executives of this PCAST, 13 current members are venture capitalists with AI investments like Larry Ellison. And of course, we know Larry Ellison and his son have bought CBS. He owns now, or he controls TikTok. And they're about to own Warner Brothers, which, and particularly CNN. So they're going to have a massive footprint in the media, which is terrifying a lot of people, me included, because we don't need another Fox News. But one of the things about Ellison, which I find extraordinary, is that he supports the consolidation of all government data into a single repository. And he hopes that Oracle will be the technological backbone of this, allowing the federal government to engage in real-time machine learning-powered monitoring of U.S. citizens, which in Ellison's own words would keep American citizens, quote, on their best behavior for fear that Big Brother is watching. So the Silicon Valley people started out saying, like Google, do no evil. My God, where have they gone off the rails?
1: Well, I think there's two things here to flag. One is that the gathering of tech execs, or the gathering of executives to meet with presidents is an old strategy, and it comes, you know, it was most recently invoked in World War II when industrialists gathered with the president to try to solve the problem of fighting our enemies. That structure now, though, is being used to promote a kind of oligarchical arrangement. These folks are not fighting a battle that the United States must win. We're not at war via AI. We're at war in Iran, but that's another story. These are friends of Trump who are collaborating in the pursuit of profit, and they're suborning state apparatuses, state structures for that purpose. Now, the example that you point to of Ellison and the sort of the universal database, this is something that you'll remember that during the Doge era, Musk advocated as well. He advocated merging multiple databases inside the state that are kept separate precisely so that we maintain some privacy. If you do that, if you were to actually do that, you would, of course, create an Orwellian state. It would be China on steroids, really a disaster. You know, but the appeal to Ellison, I think, is twofold. On the one hand, such a system would grant his company an extraordinary boondoggle. It's like, it would be like building the highway system. The wealth that it would generate would be incredible. What it offers someone like Trump or other authoritarian leaders who might take his place is a kind of control that they might otherwise not have. That fusion of control and profit is what we see at stake in this group. And it's pretty terrifying.
0: So people are reasonably optimistic on the Democratic side that Trump won't be able to pass his Save America Act, which is his way to rig the next election so that he will stay in power against the will of the American people. And you better believe that that is going to be contentious if that happens. And the truth of the matter is that the Save America Act is still alive. I wouldn't count Trump out, because he's a criminal and he's absolutely determined to stay out of jail and not to be investigated by the Democrats. Mm-hmm. And he's been successful so far, not just in his first term, but in his second term. So if you play that scenario out, that somehow the Republicans, out of self-interest, because otherwise mm-hmm. the Save America Act is going to put them back in power, even though some of them have some principle and they don't want to get rid of the filibuster in the Senate. Nevertheless, Trump's working hard on them to bring them around. So if mm-hmm. you game that out and assume that there's a coup in November against the American people, just as Trump attempted mm-hmm. on January the 6th of 2021, how are the Silicon Valley guys, since they're totally on board with Trump, how are they going to react to that? Is that a part of their agenda? Because they basically, you know, with all that Curtis Yarvin insanity that they seem to lap up, they don't seem to care much about democracy. And Peter Thiel has already said that he doesn't think that democracy and capitalism are compatible.
1: Yeah, I don't think that the leaders of the current tech world, and particularly the ones leading AI companies, are big fans of democracy. But I do think we have to distinguish between the Curtis Yarvins of the world, or Balaji Srinivasan, who advocate for a kind of startup monarchy and for doing away with democracy and replacing it with an authoritarian, technocratic sort of order. I think we have to distinguish between those folks, and I think many of the folks that we're talking about now, like Ellison or Musk, you know, I think they have authoritarian leanings, but their primary commitment is to making money. And I think what they'll do if there is a coup, I think they'll look around and try to figure out who's gonna win in the end, and they'll align themselves there. One thing that really struck me when Trump came to power in Silicon Valley, where I live, is that a whole bunch of folks who had been anti-Trump, pro-democratic, were suddenly saying things like, well, you know, maybe Trump's not that bad. And these are folks who work in VC firms, venture capital firms, other kinds of tech firms. And, you know, I think that the folks in his council, who you named earlier, are really oriented toward making as much money as they can. And if aligning with, you know, an authoritarian leader helps them do that, great. I'm beginning to look an awful lot like Russia.
0: Well, one of them is the richest man in the world, and collectively, they're among the richest people on the planet. So yep. I don't know what the total, if you add it all up, but the people you're talking about who are interested in money first and maybe democracy somewhere further down the line, mm-hmm. they probably own more wealth than what, I don't know what percentage of the entire
1: yeah.
0: planet.
1: Yeah, and one of the things that's most interesting about them as a class is that they're not doing the thing that, for example, Andrew Carnegie did or later even Rockefeller did. You know, we've had oligarchs, we've had, you know, extraordinarily powerful businessmen all through American history. Very frequently in the past, they've taken a turn, particularly later in their careers, toward doing something pro-civic, toward building libraries in Carnegie's case, or establishing, or helping to establish a national park in the Rockefeller family's case in Acadia in Maine. You know, so my question with these guys is, where's the civic benevolence? Where's the sense that you're a citizen as well as a profit-making machine? Where's the sense that your company should work for all of us and not simply for its shareholders? That's a missing piece, and it's a generationally missing piece. You know, I've done a lot of work in the 40s and 50s, and you could find corporate leaders in those periods talking about the need to balance the making of money and balancing the needs of shareholders against the needs of the United States, against the needs of the globe, against the needs of other folks. That balance does not seem to be in place anymore at all.
0: Well, Trump was about to sign a bipartisan bill to help people buy houses, particularly low-income people. And it was a rare example of bipartisanship in this otherwise very, very polarized polity that we have. But then he decided to cancel the signing and urge or order the Republicans in the Congress to pass the Save America Act. So there you have, again, back to the Save America Act and the pending coup in November. Mm-hmm. But when you contrast that with the notion that there was an attempt to help middle class and low income people buy houses in this otherwise, you know, impossible situation they have, contrast that with what we're hearing from San Francisco real estate, where these tech guys and these AI people are buying houses, spending $1 million more than they're worth. Don't you see the contrast? I mean, how can you?
1: Oh, clearly. And but what I like to watch in this kind of a situation is where people's bread is getting buttered. You know, clearly, you know, Trump has no interest in the working class. He's very good at vocalizing a feigned interest, but no interest. Likewise, the folks who are working with him from the tech sector are very much invested in profits, really don't especially care about housing per se. Back in San Francisco on the ground, and this was in fact the subject of my book, Seeing Silicon Valley with Mary Beth Meehan, back on the ground, the world that they're building is radically unequal. I remember when I first tried to buy my own house, my own first house in Mountain View, and I happened to be on the market just at the moment when Google set up shop in Mountain View. Suddenly, I was outbid by people who were bidding $1 million in cash, prices jumped all around us, and it was 10 years before I could buy a house. You know, and I was lucky enough to buy one in the end, but it was another 10 years. And, you know, that kind of thing, I think, is common, and we have no language yet, and we need it badly, for trying to call for a kind of egalitarian society, for holding these folks to a social account as well as a profit account.
0: So, Fred, what we're talking about here today is the need for a kind of wake-up call. We started out talking about the Gallup poll, that 71% of Americans are against having data centers. Mm-hmm. And then the inequality that we've just been discussing, and the idea that this government's been hijacked by these oligarchs who all stood behind Trump at the second inauguration, and they're supporting a guy who is literally destroying this country across the board. Everything you can imagine that this country stands for, and all of its assets and all of its advantages and virtues, are all being slimed and destroyed. It's just breathtaking. So the idea that these guys are in Silicon Valley are in an alliance with this clown is a huge indictment. Where is the pushback then? Where's this the second revolution? I mean,
1: I think there's a couple of places we can see a pushback. We do see some tech pushback inside Silicon Valley. We've got a critical AI studies group at Stanford now, developed by graduate students, supported by faculty, and that's in the heart of the beast. We have union activity in Silicon Valley. That matters. But I actually think that where the biggest pushback is going to come is where the rubber meets the road, where the AI data centers land in towns and neighborhoods, because that's where you can see what's being stolen. It's hard to see what's being taken from you when you're just online talking to your friends on Facebook. It's hard to see the way that your social world is being captured. And it's not hard to see the consequences of that when the data center's in your town, sucking up your electricity, sucking up your water, leaving your well dry, raising your costs. You can see it there. And that's where I think we're going to see some very traditional modes of pushback that might actually work. The real challenge here isn't the machinery, it's the machinery of government. And that's what we need to change.
0: Well, Fred Turner, I thank you very much for joining us here today.
1: My pleasure, Ian. Good talking with you.
0: Likewise. And again, I've been speaking with Fred Turner, the Harry and Norman Chandler Professor of Communication at Stanford University. He's the author or co-author of 5 books, including Seeing Silicon Valley, Life Inside a Fraying America, The Democratic Surround, Multimedia and American Liberalism from World War II to the Psychedelic 60s, From Counterculture to Cyberculture, Stuart Brand, The Whole Earth Network, and the Rise of Digital Utopianism. We're going to take a brief station break and back and go to Canada to speak with Stephen March about his latest articles, America is Destroying Itself, It's No Surprise, and the Zombification of America.

0: Welcome back. I'm Ian Marcus, and this is Background Briefing, available 24/7 at backgroundbriefing.org. And joining us now is Stephen Marsh, a novelist and culture writer who has written for The Atlantic, The New York Times, The Wall Street Journal, The New Yorker, Esquire, and many other outlets. His recent books include The Next Civil War, Dispatches from the American Future, and The Last Election, co-authored with Andrew Yang. He's the host of the new podcast Gloves Off, and has an article at The Guardian, America is Destroying Itself, It's No Surprise, as well as an article at The New York Times, The Zombification of America. Welcome to Background Briefing, Stephen Marsh.
1: Gosh, I'm busy, eh? When you say it all like that, it's like, wow.
0: Well, let's
1: take a vacation here, man.
0: I know. Well, let's roll the clock back to July the 4th, when you wrote that the United States of America, established to overthrow a mad king, has elected 250 years later a mad king of its very own, and America is setting itself on fire at its birthday party. And in 30 or 40 years, scholars of history, if they exist, will want to know how the richest country in history, with the world's most powerful alliance network and a scientific and research capacity fueled by the talent of the world, chose to throw it all away. So yeah. That is a question that certainly vexes me. And the only answer I can come up with, Stephen, is mostly to do with Donald Trump. I mean, he's the guy that's destroying America, but obviously he has a lot of enablers.
1: Yeah, I mean, I don't find Trump to be an explanation, because, like, to me, the question is, Trump won, maybe, but Trump, too, like, they knew what he was going to do. Those voters in rural Michigan and Wisconsin and elsewhere, like, they knew that, and they still chose this path of destruction. And I mean, I assume they did not feel that their own success. I mean, people still write articles about how America was ripped off by globalization and so on. They don't quite realize that they were the major beneficiaries of it. And so it's, you know, I don't know, to me, as an admirer of America, but also an outsider, I do find it one of the, you know, maybe the single most tragic fact of recent history, how America chose to, you know, destroy itself for nothing, really.
0: But if we are to try and understand Trump and what he's done, is there an explanation? Why would you want to destroy America? I mean, it seems that in many ways, people around him, like Russell Vought at the OMB and Stephen Miller, they don't think they're destroying America. They think they're purifying America.
1: I think there are several answers. I mean, one is that Donald Trump doesn't want anyone to be more powerful than him, and anyone who considers themselves an expert or might know something that he doesn't know, he just simply wants to destroy. But, you know, and then there's also this really weird thing where these people come into power and they really only understand transactional power. So when they don't get a benefit for, say, appointing someone to the State Department, they don't bother to do it. I mean, you know, during the first Trump administration, almost a third of State Department jobs went unfilled. Like, they just were not filled. But I mean, I think there's a sort of deeper answer, which is that, and it goes back to the revolution, it goes back 250 years, which is that in America, there's an aspect of the right wing that is anti-government patriotism. That is to say, they believe that the destruction of their own state is actually a liberation, a form of freedom, right? And that is a sort of an inherent contradiction that America has always kind of carried around with itself. And now we're seeing it sort of fully manifested, because they are really wrecking the governmental institutions of the country. And they are making institutional life almost impossible in America. And you see the full fruits of it.
0: Right. But the Supreme Court has given these people, if you will, I mean, it's the only advanced country on the planet where the Supreme Court and the so-called establishment has armed the peasants. So how do you explain that?
1: It's very, I would say the Supreme Court makes a little more sense because they're appointees, but Congress's just abdication of its own power is very mysterious, right? Like it's like, well, don't you want your own power? But because they certainly fight hard enough for power, and they seem to be willing to sacrifice their own integrity to keep their jobs to, you know, literally any extent. But then when someone comes along and says, we're just taking the power away from you, they let it go just so quickly. And that I think I don't understand at all. The Supreme Court makes a little more sense to me, but, you know, they are overseeing the end of the constitutional order, and they seem to be in a bubble of their own making. They think they're making law, and when law is actually falling out from under them.
0: Well, of course, again, they've given Trump immunity, and they keep ruling in his favor, strengthening him, giving him more power. So the Mad King becomes more powerful thanks to this peculiar court. You've suggested in your article at The Guardian, Stephen Marsh, that some of the explanations answering the questions of why America's destroying itself is the 2008 financial crash. You also mentioned the 1980s with Reagan. And of course, Reagan did, in a very significant way, change the economy for working Americans and middle-class Americans, because prior to Reagan, Americans saved. And then Reagan came in and gave the bankers this massive gift of establishing credit as a substitute for the rising wages in conjunction with the cost of living. So we went from a savings economy to a credit economy. And once you get people hooked, like on the company store, you have, you know, they're much less likely to be politically active, and more, they become more passive as they become more indentured.
1: Yeah, I mean, these are sort of the deep, you know, in the next Civil War, I went through sort of all the trends, and like some of them are pretty clear. You could understand them, especially emerging from 2008, where you have this real hollowing out of the middle class almost overnight, really. Like it just gets shredded in a very direct way. But the Reagan stuff is even more mysterious because, yes, you have the end of being able to essentially earn a fortune. From Reagan on, basically, capital starts to be determinant and class structure resumes in America. Social mobility goes way down. But you also have this massive decline in trust in institutions of all kinds that starts then, including with the family, including like the church, including things like Boy Scouts, journalism, Congress. Like and why that would happen, I mean, that's a trend that is sort of really mysterious because it's continuous. Like it just keeps getting worse from about 1980 on, and why that would happen, no one knows. I asked.
0: So turning to today's New York Times article of yours, Stephen, The Zombification of America, again, the Mad King representing the United States went to Ankara. The dictator and kleptocrat met him at the airport, and then he went and sat down and then had a press conference with Erdogan sitting next to him, and then trashed Spain, trashed the British Prime Minister, even though he's on his way out, talked about taking Greenland from Denmark, a NATO member. And also, of course, in praising Erdogan, he once again returned to this peculiar adoration or even jealousy of dictators. He said, you know, keep saying he's a strong man, he's tough, he's strong. I mean, isn't he signaling to us that he wants to be a dictator? I mean, how else are you supposed to understand this repeated refrain of his about the thinking of these strength of Putin and Erdogan and these characters is all that matters and in leadership?
1: Yeah.
0: And he envies them and wants to be like them. So why don't we as a country recognize that this is anti-democratic? There's something deeply wrong with this guy's focus on the world. Why would you want to be like these third world dictators or a murderous thug like Putin?
1: I mean, you know, what it took Erdogan like 10 years to do, he's basically done in two. I mean, when you look at democratic backsliding, like on the usual, like, you know, I think people forget, like, he's already, like, people say, well, the courts are still resistant to him, but only, like, about half the time they're resistant to him. That's not a good sign. You know, he's already had, like, his control over the media is growing. His control over even entertainment is growing. You know, the Democratic and the gerrymandering, of course, is now totally out of control. I mean, it already was, but it's now approaching levels that are, you know, really dubious whether you can call this a democratic process anymore. And so I don't think you need to look at his, you know, I mean, according to the, you know, the Maggie Haberman book that just came out, like he compares himself favorably to Mao and Hitler, right? Like in Genghis Khan. Right. Like, and of course, the other thing is when you compare yourself to these strong men around the world, like Turkey, Russia, North Korea, etc., these are not countries that any ordinary person would want to live in. They're miserable. Right. Like they have incredibly difficult economic realities, and they're by no means great countries to inhabit. So, like, I think we're definitely seeing. You know, he is approaching classic strongman behavior, but I don't think it's just his wish list. I think he's actually doing it.
0: Right. Well, Erdogan takes the prize of jailing the most journalists in the world, and I'm sure Trump envies him on that score because
1: Erdogan gave them all a gun to take home. Right.
0: Right. He gave them a revolver.
1: I bet Trump looked at that and thought, That's a good one. Let's do that, but let's make it an AR-15 next time we have a meeting. That sounds like about the right style.
0: So the peculiar thing, and this is also part of the pattern of Trump's zigzagging, at the end of the NATO summit, Trump then comes out warm and fuzzy and says how there was so much love in the room and how they were so nice to him and flattering him. And he even allowed himself to suggest that maybe they were putting on a performance. I mean, this is truly a sad and sick man.
1: Yeah, I mean, he obviously has, well, who knows what's going on. But I mean, I think it's a mug's game to try and figure out what's going on in Trump's head. Right. Like I like people who, you know, I've heard that, you know, that now they're in all of these leadership groups around the world. Canada has hired them, psychologists of impulsivity who try to predict what he's going to do based on these things. But, you know, I actually think that's foolish. Like it's much better to treat him as a random number generator. You just don't know what you're going to get. So the psychology of this man is less and less interesting to me as time goes on. It's more, you know, what are the institutions responding to this doing? And that has been a very sad story.
0: So let's talk about that sad story from the point of view of you being in Canada, and Canada's our neighbor, and for absolutely mysterious and peculiar reasons, Trump has gone after Canada from day one, wanting it to become the 51st state. He obviously got really upset with Prime Minister Carney, who made a very important speech at Davos, where he talked about the need for the middle countries to get together because the two superpowers, America is punishing everybody randomly and insanely with tariffs, etc., and threatening them, like Canada and Greenland and all these other obsessions of his. And at the same time, China, of course, is an economic juggernaut that is not a benign power. And Trump took exception to that. But now in your article at the New York Times today, The Zombification of America, you even mention that NORAD, the North American Aerospace Defense Command, the Canadian civil servants are now training with drones for the possibility of asymmetrical conflict with the United States. Now, that would sound like science fiction if it weren't for the fact that Trump has set us on this path. And if you're in Canada, I imagine you think, well, you know, he said one way or other, we're going to become the 51st state. So the other way might mean an invasion.
1: Yeah, I mean, Americans tend to treat that as like just another joke. But I mean, he expressed it multiple times in multiple meetings with multiple prime ministers. He talked about doing away with the Treaty of 1908, like very explicitly. And more importantly, like, you know, the national security documents of the Pentagon explicitly talk about hegemonic dominance of the hemisphere in these nakedly imperialistic terms. And so, you know, it would be, we have to separate from the United States as rapidly as possible. I think everyone in, I mean, my impression from doing this show where we interviewed people in Europe and South America and everywhere is that, you know, pulling away from Trump and pulling away from the American military and political apparatus is one thing. But then it's also like, okay, well, why are we using visa? What happens if we go to war and visa is canceled? Like, you know, and you know, the U.S. is using its force to, you know, torment ICC judges who make rulings they don't like. You know, the entire structure of our tech has essentially rendered us a digital colony of the United States, and it needs to end, right? So I think this will, like, this is not going to be something that is just around while Trump is here. Like, people are pulling away from America around the world, really as rapidly as they can and as deeply as they can. The Wall Street Journal piece, if you saw it, it also outlined that stuff. And I mean, that's the reality of the work that's going on in the rest of the world. I mean, I'm not sure Trump even notices. Like, I don't think his administration would even notice that sort of thing, that, like, you know, they're launching replacements for Starlink in Europe, and we're probably going to get on that network as quickly as possible. Like, you know, that, you know, the Danish firms that used to use, I think it was Goldman Sachs or one of the big New York banks to process their cash payments to their citizens, they've moved that to Germany. Like, there is a pulling away from America as a brand that is pretty consistent across the board.
0: So just in closing then, instead of making America great again, Trump is weakening this country in a way that, is it setting it on a trajectory, a downward trajectory? In other words, well, is there any way to recover from what Trump, the damage that Trump has done?
1: Oh, look, I mean, America is the country of reinvention. Of course it could. Listen, and also, let's just be frank. Recent history has been so unpredictable that I think it would be truly foolish to try and say what's going to happen in 5 years. I mean, you know, if we were looking 10 years ago, Obama was president. what did the trajectory of America look like then? Right. Like, I mean, I think predicting trajectories is really rather difficult at the moment. And I certainly have a hope. I mean, perhaps it's a hope against hope that America will recover. But at the moment where we're talking right now, America literally gets politically, economically, militarily, and intellectually weaker every week. Like, it is a rapid decline in its capacity to project power. That is what is underway as of now. Whether that continues, let's hope not, but that is the trajectory it's on.
0: Well, Stephen March, I thank you very much for joining us here today.
1: Always a pleasure, Ian.
0: And again, I've been speaking with Stephen March, who is a novelist and culture writer who has written for The Atlantic, The New York Times, The Wall Street Journal, The New Yorker, Esquire, and many other outlets. His recent books include The Next Civil War, Dispatches from the American Future, and The Last Election, co-authored with Andrew Young. He's the host of the new podcast, Gloves Off, and he has an article at The Guardian, America is Destroying Itself, It's No Surprise, as well as an article at The New York Times, The Zombification of America. And this has been Background Briefing. I'm Ian Masters, and I'd like to thank producers Graham Fitzgibbon and Asher Price. And if you've missed any of today's program and would like to explore our vast archives, you can visit us at backgroundbriefing.org, where we'll include extended interviews searchable by topic and have made it easy for you to sign up for the daily email updates that provide links to resources, articles, and books discussed on the program. 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

0: This is Gale Force with you, starting a new show on KYAQ Radio 91.7 called Paddling Out. We're going to explore the radio waves through lots of different kinds of music, some of our jam band and Grateful Dead related stuff, all the way up to some early heavy metals from the 70s, 80s, and 90s. As each show progresses, it might get darker and deeper into those waves, so check it out on KYAQ, Paddling Out.
1: Mondays at 2 p.m., Sundays at 11 p.m.

You know the problem with the world these days is people hide what they should say. But not today. Speak your mind and set yourself free.

Welcome to another edition of the Professional Portrait-Sitters Union, coming to you from the studios of KYQ 91.7 FM in Newport, Oregon. My name's Buzz. Tim's on the porch. So is Isa. We're going to have a good time, so join us for the next hour. Thanks.

0: Oh, yes, like Taj and Kevin Moe was saying there, there's room on the porch for everyone, and we've got an almost crowded porch today here.
1: Nice.
0: You. Yeah, Tim, how you doing?
1: Very good, very good.
0: Did you have a good 4th of July?
1: I did.
0: Tell us about it. You had a picnic, right?
1: Well, we had a picnic, yep. We invited the whole neighborhood.
0: Ooh.
1: So there was lots of potato salad and every other kind of salad, and we didn't have much of that gelatin.
0: You didn't have
1: stuff.
0: The congealed salad?
1: No congealed salads. But hamburgers, hot dogs, the whole shooting match.
0: Yeah. All right. And we have a special guest on the porch here today. It's Iza Wilson, right?
2: Yes, Iza
0: and
2: Wilson.
0: Iza is a student at OSU and is a DJ there, and she's going to spend some time here in Newport and hopefully become a DJ at KYQ, so she's learning what the ropes are. Did you have a good 4th of July?
2: I had a wonderful 4th of July.
0: Yeah? What'd you do?
2: I worked, but then once I got off work, I went with my best friend, and we biked down to the boardwalk, and we were able to watch the fireworks together.
0: Oh, cool. That's great. Well, it has been a busy weekend here in Newport. The traffic is just crazy, isn't it?
1: Yeah.
0: Did you have trouble getting over here?
1: No, not bad. Wasn't bad.
0: Around town here, it's particularly 20 and 101, it's absolutely insane. Anyhow, enough of that. Last week, we talked about picnics, right? With Michael Reno Harrell telling us about picnics in the South. And so I thought we'd start today's show off with some songs about food, specifically cornbread and coffee.

0: don't you think?
1: I don't know. I don't know.
0: Bob Dylan. Yeah, that Java Jive, the InkSpots Java Jive, that went out to Dave and Judy. I know you love to play it. I love to hear it. Let's hear you sing it some one of these days. Maybe at a Sunday chill open mic. How about that? So the war continues. I hear that the Iranians stopped another ship, and now Trump is getting ready to blow another fuse, and who knows what's going to go on. Then there was the 4th of July flop. I mean, God, how embarrassing for the country.
1: Yes, it was.
0: And then the World Cup thing. How about that, right?
1: Yeah, I know. I mean,
0: imposing himself in absolutely everywhere he shouldn't be.
2: I mean, are we surprised?
1: Yeah. Did you see what the Belgium team did?
2: They did his dance.
1: They did his dance. After the victory, they did the Trump dance.
0: Oh, great. I didn't know there was a Trump dance.
1: Oh, yeah.
0: Oh, what a jerk.
1: Yeah.
0: Anyhow, we are definitely into some strange times. So here we go with some music about strange things.

0: That was Buffy St. Marie doing Up Where We Belong. Before that, we had Joy Harrow and Barrett Martin doing An American Sunrise. And we started that off with Abigail Washburn and the Sparrow Quartet with Strange Things.
1: All right. Are you going to tell us about the corn story again?
0: Yeah. Well, I forgot to mention when we were listening to Beans and Cornbread at the top of the show, that was the traditional meal served to the NASA launch crews starting in 1981 during the space shuttles. And they continued it on throughout the space shuttle. I guess the mission commander must have been really, really a fan of beans and cornbread.
1: Maybe that's when they started getting successful too, huh?
0: Yeah, maybe.
1: All right. Well, Isa, tell us a little bit about the show that you're thinking about doing.
2: Yeah. Well, I'm from Oregon State, and this is a show that I've done before. I really believe in that women should be highlighted more in music. And as like a woman musician myself, I've seen like how women are treated in the music industry and how maybe we fly below a lot of people's radars. So I want to do a show to honor and showcase women's talent. And so I brought two songs today from my area. I'm from Washington, and I brought one with the artist named of Byland by this woman, Allie Byland, and her band. And she is absolutely the sweetest woman I have ever met. And she has just a voice that carries so much emotion with it. And I mean, if you ever get to see the chance to see her live or even find a video on YouTube or something, it is really powerful. And then I also brought a song from Damien Jurado, who lives in Anacortes, and similar, like, powerful emotion in his voice. And I thought that it would be good to bring on the show.

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And you are here for a reason. I want you to know that whether or not you find that role that you're supposed to play, your life does matter. And that every single day you live, you make a difference. We are part of the natural world. And even today, where the planet is dark, there still is hope. Don't lose hope.

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I can't tell you what you will find when you leave planet Earth.

0: are part of Mother Nature. We have to do everything in our power to make the world a better place for the children alive today and for those that will follow. You have it in your power to make a difference. Don't give up. Do your best while you're still on this beautiful planet Earth.
1: All right, we started that off with Damian Jurado, Working Titles, and then followed that with Ali Byland, These Days, and ended up with Xavier Rudd doing Part of Life. And the spoken word at the end was Dr. Jane Goodall, who became a hero of mine when I was about 8 years old, because I spent a lot of time with National Geographic, and she spent 60 years with chimpanzees in Tanzania and taught us a lot about their social structure.
2: Yeah, it's a great song. Great song. Yeah. Okay, well, we have a couple more minutes here where they can chit-chat a little bit. And Ezra, tell us a little bit more about what your plans are in the long run. Do you want to be a DJ, or you mentioned something about being a chemist?
3: I mean, wherever the roads take me. I'm currently majoring in environmental chemistry with a minor in toxicology. So hopefully the money-making degree or not. But my goal is to hopefully do something water quality related, and hopefully working on the ocean, doing something like even being at the Hatfield Center. I've lived along the coast my entire life, and I'm a very ocean-centered person. I don't think I could do anything that isn't nature-related or, honestly, music-related, and that's why I do this. This is why, like, I'm in a band and I'm here, and I have a big love for music. So wherever it takes me.
2: When you're making those high buck, lots of dollars doing the water quality, you're also going to volunteer at a community radio station, right?
3: Obviously.
2: All right. That's important. Okay. I guess my volume was way down there, wasn't it? It is another weekend with lots and lots of people in town. The traffic is pretty crazy, so I know that it's hard for folks who live here to wait three times to get through a stoplight, or when somebody's going 25 miles an hour in a 50 mile an hour zone and they're trying to find that street. But you just got to be really patient, and you're getting good karma points when you do the right thing, right?
1: Yes.
2: All right. Tim, anything to say here before we shut down?
1: Probably not. I'm pretty much talked out.
2: All right. Well, and same with you, Isa. Yeah.
3: All
2: right. Well, I'm definitely talked out. So we're going to go out with Bette Midler doing an updated version of Woody Guthrie's All You Fascists Bound to Lose. And if we have a little bit of extra time, she's also going to do Ukulele Lady.
1: Oh, nice.
2: So as we go, remember to be kind to yourselves, your family, your neighbors, and your community. And as always,
1: stay calm, be brave,
2: and wait for the sign.

Voices from the Edge here at KYAQ, also known as Finding Fringe. I'm Paul, your host. 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
1: This is the official tapes. Where playing dead is a good thing.

Friday, July 10th, Kai Fu will present a one-hour immersive bird-themed multimedia concert beginning at 7 in the Lincoln City Cultural Center in Lincoln City. Master Delicious will be laying down reggae vibes from 4 to 7 at the Lunacy Fish House in Seal Rock. Paris and Jose will play acoustic guitars from 5 to 7 at the Attic Lounge in the Salishan Coastal Lodge in Glendon Beach. Gabe Hess will play from 6 to 8 at the Pelican Brewing Company.

0: Thank you, folks. We're going to take a short break, and we'll be back in a few minutes. So everybody hang loose.
1: What a way to start, close out the first set on December 12th, 1973. Something from Dave's Picks, Volume 58. Diving into that 2026 bonus disc, and we've been highlighting the releases that have come out so far in 2026. Not only did we do a double dip on Dave's Picks, Volume 58, it's a show from Tampa of 1973, but they also threw in that bonus disc, and that bonus disc had some stuff from Atlanta of 1973. But we also heard some Dave's Picks Volume 57, something from Chicago of 78. We heard some early stuff from 7366 Fillmore Auditorium, San Francisco, California. We also touched on the Record Store Day releases, the Reflections studio album from Jerry Garcia's solo career was released for Record Store Day, and Grateful Dead. They came out with Boston Music, called Boston, Massachusetts, 6/11/76 on vinyl for Record Store Day. And we also got into a little bit more solo Jerry with Garcia Live, Volume 22, some solo Jerry. And Jerry and Merle Saunders, really, from 1971. This is The Official Tapes. It's Grateful Dead radio program where we explore the official releases from the Grateful Dead's vault. 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

Friend of the Devil, recorded February 1st, 1978, Uptown Theater in Chicago. From Dave's Picks, Volume 57. That show performed almost 50 years ago, and then the show was released in 2026. Officially released as Dave's Picks, Volume 57. Friend of the Devil, 2178. Between 1967 and 1989, the Grateful Dead released 13 studio albums. That's a great run by any act, but that number only represents a very small portion of the projects that the band has released after the band stopped touring. And here we are, more than halfway through 2026, and we're going to look back on the shows and the releases that have come out in 2026. So we're going to hear some solo Jerry stuff, and we're also going to do a double dip on this next release, talking about Dave's Picks Volume 58. Most of it is a show from Tampa of 1973, but we also get in some stuff from Atlanta 1973 that was included on a bonus disc. So we'll keep track of the official releases here on the official tapes, and you can keep track of how many beats it takes to start this take on Beat It On Down the Line. The boys would always have fun with the intro of this song. Sometimes they would throw the exact number of beats to reflect the date of the show. So a 20-beat intro on the 20th date of a performance, or like the marathon 42-beat intro that took place on 9/11/1985 to honor drummer Mickey Hart's 42nd birthday. But you can count them up here, but by my count, I have a 14-beat intro into Beat It On Down the Line here on the official tapes.

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He doesn't only listen to the Grateful Dead. Sometimes he plays the Jerry Garcia band.

0: Thank you.
1: Around the table we'll go, meet first Pigpen. What a horrible name.
2: Not my fault, Jerry gave it to me.
1: What's your name?
2: Ron.
1: Ron. Well, your fan club yesterday or something was telling me you're 21 years old.
2: Mm-hmm.
1: You look like 38. What happened, I know?
2: couldn't tell you.

0: some early Grateful Dead stuff recorded July 3rd, 1966. And on the 60th anniversary of that performance, they re-released that show on vinyl and then also on CD as well. I have to say re-released because that 7366 show you can get on the 30 Trips Around the Sun box set. Now, that is an 80-disc CD box set highlighting the Grateful Dead's touring career from 1965 to 1995. So you get a show from each one of those years. And when it came to 1966, they decided to highlight 7366. And that is something how the Grateful Dead closed out the first set on that performance, 7366. They closed out the first set with a track called Keep Rollin' By at the Fillmore Auditorium. There was also a brief Teddy's Bear Picnic instrumental in there. That was kind of a nice little tease. And there was also some editing because not, of course, everything was fully recorded. That's what some of the mystery and some of the joy of these early Grateful Dead shows. Sometimes the set lists aren't really necessarily confirmed. Maybe they played this song, maybe they didn't. The early show is really tough to keep up with. Not only that, but then you have the recordings that were mangled or not everything was exactly recorded, just like on that Keep Rolling By. And then also sometimes like who was on the handbill sometimes? Did somebody cancel? Maybe a band got added up there. And then you get these nuggets that you find on the official tapes.
1: Love is going to come on and do a set. We'll be back sometime later on in the evening. Thanks.
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Cada semana, a esta hora, exploramos la cultura musical de España y Latinoamérica. 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Comenzaremos el programa con una pieza corta anónima de Latinoamérica colonial llamada Hanak Pachap. Es interpretada por la cantoría de la Basílica de Nuestra Señora del Perpetuo Socorro, dirigida por Monseñor Jesús Gabriel Segade. Let's start off the program with a short anonymous work from colonial Latin America called Hanak Pachap. It's performed at the Cantoria of the Basilica of Our Lady of Perpetual Help, directed by Monseñor Jesús Gabriel Segade.

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An anonymous piece called Anacpachap was performed by the cantoria of the Basilica of Our Lady of Perpetual Help, directed by Monseñor Jesús Gabriel Segade. 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Toward the end of the 18th century, musical instruments were evolving toward those characteristics we know today. The guitar was transformed by three important innovations. First, the five double strings of the Baroque guitar were discarded in favor of single strings. Second, another string was added to the bass register. Finally, the system of tablature notation the guitar had inherited for some 300 years was dispensed with, and single staff notation adopted, which further integrated the instrument into conventional performing practices. It merely remained to be seen what composer or performer would appear on the horizon to demonstrate in full the potential expressiveness of the guitar in its newly evolved state. The Spaniard Fernando Sor, born in Barcelona in 1778, was both a virtuoso and a celebrated composer for the instrument. We'll hear his Fantasy, Opus 30, performed by Irena Kulikova.

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The Fantasy Opus 30 by Fernando Sor was performed by guitarist Irena Kulikova. 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He died tragically when the plane he was piloting crashed in 1951 when he was just 33 years old. However, in his short life, he managed to write a number of lovely pieces, including this virtuoso tango fantasy called Lluvia de Estrellas, Rain of Stars, performed for us by the Argentinian pianist Miriam Conti.

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The title of this piece, Core Ingrato, or Ungrateful Heart, says it all. This poignant song by the Italian composer Salvatore Cardio, with verses in Neapolitan dialect, is addressed to Cantare, Catherine, who has gone off and forgotten the unhappy singer. The unhappy singer on this recording is the Spanish tenor José Carreras, backed up by the English Chamber Orchestra under the baton of Eduardo Müller.

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And we heard it here on Classical Tones, the program of classical music with a Latin connection, from the studios of KBBF in Santa Rosa, California. 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Carlos Francetti is an Argentinian pianist and composer who has won 5 Latin Grammy Awards. As a young composer in the 70s and 80s, writing tonal music, he felt quite isolated, since the trend in those days was to follow the path then in fashion of post-serialism and the aleatoric extremism of chance writing. However, in later conversation with his countrymen Astor Piazzolla and Carlos Guastavino, they corroborated that they felt the same way. Here's an example in a neoclassical and highly contrapuntal style. His oboe concerto, which premiered in 1991 and is performed here by Blair Tindall on the oboe, Alison Brewster Francetti at the piano, and the Modus Chamber Ensemble, conducted by the composer Carlos Francetti.

0: Esso fue el concierto para oboe de Carlos Francetti, interpretado por Blair Tindall en oboe, Alison Brewster Francetti al piano y el Modus Chamber Ensemble, dirigido por el mismo compositor. That was the Oboe Concerto by Carlos Francetti, performed by Blair Tindall on the oboe, Alison Brewster Francetti at the piano, and the Modus Chamber Ensemble, conducted by the composer.
1: Está escuchando Tonos Clásicos, su programa de música clásica con una conexión latina. 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
1: Julian Taylor's Jukebox. It's so cool.

That is one of my favorite tracks that Led Zeppelin has ever released. It certainly did influence me as a child. I remember playing it all the time. I wonder if I can still play it. Maybe it's not like riding a bicycle, but maybe it is. Ramble On, Led Zeppelin from Led Zeppelin II, released in 1969. Got to meet Robert Plant once in Great Britain, in London, at the Americana UK Awards. And he was up for an award. He won it, of course, but he was so gracious in meeting all the other artists that were at the awards. And I got a picture with him and everything. Going back in time to around the same time, 1971, the song Hard Times by Baby Huey is coming up. That is a sad story, but it's all so common when you get this great singer and this great band and it's moving, and then all of a sudden drugs and alcohol come into fruition. The album was actually produced, and I didn't know this, by Curtis Mayfield and released after Huey died in 1970. We have Billy Preston on the show, Will It Go Round in Circles from 1973, keeping up with that time. Now we're going to move away from it with Wyatt C. Lewis. Last time I saw him was at the Canadian Folk Music Awards because we were both up for a couple of nominations. What makes this song so special is that it is an artist request, and by one of our favorites who has been played on the show many a times, Sarah Kay. Before we get to that, we're going to hear Roll On by the Little Willies. Yeah, they're from New York, and Roll On was released back in 2006. This is from their self-titled debut album. It blends Western swing and honky-tonk with, I guess, a little bit of a Norah Jones, wary, insomniac kind of vocal style. Hope you dig it. Here it is on the jukebox.

Hi, it's Sarah Kay here, and I'm requesting Dancing with Sue by Wyatt C. Lewis. I have to say, Wyatt is one of the coolest people ever, the most talented artists ever, and any chance I get to hear Wyatt on the airwaves, I'm a happy girl, so Dancing with Sue, run it up.

That's a track from Sebastian Gaskin, one of his first releases, if not his first release, Brown Man, right here on The Jukebox. I'm your host, Julian Taylor, and I hope that you're enjoying the show. We've got some music from Snow. Yeah, Informer. We're going to play it. The album was called 12 Inches of Snow, released back in 1992. I do remember when it hit the airwaves, and when it did, it was there to stay. It became a number one hit around the world. Here's an interesting tidbit. There's only one other song that went number one around the world from a reggae artist, and it was Rude by Magic. Ironically, both artists, Snow and Magic, were Canadian. Go figure. How do you even work that out in your head? But great songs, great people, and I hope you enjoy Snow. Kiva MH is also on the show from Cache Creek, British Columbia. Kiva's single Just Want You reflects his mission to convey acceptance and authenticity in music with an aim to help Indigenous and general youth overcome the feelings of disconnection. Here it is on The Jukebox, Just Want You by Kiva MH.

From South London, that is Kay Young, a London-based multi-genre artist who released the song The Way You Look at Me on her first EP back in 2001. Born into a musical family, Kay decided against academia and pursued music instead, gaining attention from an American rapper. Guess who it was? It was Jay-Z, and she signed to his Rock Nation label. And now it is time for Grammy Award-winning rock group The War on Drugs. It is a standalone single that they put out in 2017. War on Drugs is from Philly, and I kind of hear them as like a modern Dead & Co., but some people don't agree with me. You be the judge for yourself. Here is Holding On the Jukebox.

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That's a brand new single from Oshawa artist Daniel Raymond, and it's called Peterborough. He's an indie folk singer-songwriter who's been on the scene for a little while now. It's a mid-tempo ballad and blend of indie folk and Americana. Reflects on his musical formative years. My name is Julian Taylor. You're listening to The Jukebox. Thanks for tuning in to the show. We have some music from a wonderful artist who comes from London, Islington to be exact, by the name of Gene Adebombo. We also have music from Jar Carrier with a song called Honeybees. And sorry, the song from Gene is called Paradise. Jar is an artist who is from Edmonton, Alberta, a singer-songwriter who is Cree and from the Cumberland House Cree Nation. The Northwest Kid is on the show with a song called Sacred Trust. This is a brand new release from the Saskatoon-based artist who cut his teeth in Vancouver, BC, as one half of the hip-hop duo called Mob Bounce. Let's get things rolling with a really cool experimental thing. The song is called Deathless, and it's by Kamasi Washington and Ebe from Paris, France. This is a French-Cuban twin duo who joined the wonderful saxophonist Kamasi, who is really taking the old tradition from, you know, John Coltrane and Sonny Rollins and bringing it into the future. So I hope you love this song. It's called Deathless. I said it, right, didn't I? Deathless. Here it is on the jukebox.

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Hola, gracias por sintonizar su estación KYAQ 91.7 FM, Radio Comunitario, La Ola Latina, música vibrante, historias culturales y amor a la comunidad, todo en español y para el corazón de nuestra comunidad.

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2: there. Pretty much everybody wants the person who has the most votes to become president. That's not the way it works right now. We have the Electoral College. But the National Popular Vote is a movement that is happening. It may even be in effect for the 2028 election. Stay tuned. I'm Bert Cohen, and with your help, we are keeping democracy alive.
3: She's not breathing.
4: Can you get a pulse?
3: Barely.
2: We're all taught that as Americans, every vote counts. But the truth is, some count a lot more than others. Actually, millions of American voters are reduced to being spectators. Now, quite possibly, 2028 could be the first time we elect a president by actually who wins the popular vote. Now, really, restoration of democracy, at least in terms of the presidential election, believe it or not, is indeed possible. There's a 501c4, a nonprofit called National Popular Vote, and they've made a lot of progress toward that goal. Our guest, Patrick Rosenstiel, is a nationally recognized figure in the world of public affairs, international relations, public relations, and market research, having cut his teeth in the campaign world, including the Forbes for President campaign. What year was that? 92?
5: 2000.
2: Oops, I'm way off. Anyway, yeah. Pat has nearly two decades of senior-level public affairs expertise. Rosenstiel presently serves as senior consultant to the National Popular Vote campaign, which is the subject for today's Keeping Democracy Alive. Patrick, thanks so much for being with us.
5: Well, thanks for having me and making the time.
2: Well, first off, don't we need a constitutional amendment to go to the popular vote?
5: No. As a matter of fact, the Constitution allows states to award their electors in the manner of their choosing. And so the Electoral College and the electors are governed under Article 2, Section 1 of the U.S. Constitution. And that's why our focus is on enacting the National Popular Vote Interstate Compact, because we can have a national popular vote for president without amending the Constitution. The power exists to do that. And 19 states have already joined our effort with 222 electoral votes. So our focus is on having a national popular vote for president, because 63% of the American people want one. And we can't think of anything that will restore faith and or reinvigorate American democracy like enacting the National Popular Vote Interstate Compact.
2: Now, when you say 222 votes now in 19 states, so that is through the Electoral College, correct?
5: Yeah, 222 electoral votes. The way the National Popular Vote Interstate Compact works is when states with 270 or more electoral votes pass our bill, which is a majority of the Electoral College, those states agree to award their electors to the winner of the national popular vote, which is designed or defined as the most popular votes from all 50 states and the District of Columbia, because the District of Columbia acts like a state in presidential elections. So when states with 48 more electoral votes say they want a national popular vote for president and pass our bill, we will have a national popular vote for president. And that will make every voter in every state politically relevant in every presidential election, and really expand that, you know, democratic principle of one person, one vote to presidential elections for the first time. And we're certainly we don't even have to squint to see it anymore. So we're excited to give the voters what they want, which is a system where every voter in every state is politically relevant in every presidential election, and where the candidate with the most popular votes is elected president of the United States.
2: What a concept.
5: And we're doing that in a bipartisan fashion.
2: Now, how did you get started? How did this get started? How long has National Popular Vote been active?
5: Well, the first bills were introduced in the legislature in 2006. I joined the movement in 2007. So I've had my shoulder to the wheel since then, and we've made amazing progress. And I think when I started the project, I was like, this is going to be very good for democracy if it happens. Uh-huh. Now I know it's going to be good for democracy when it happens. And I will just say that if everybody out there who wants a national popular vote for president gets their shoulder to the wheel with us, we will get the job done. And the best way to get informed, educated, and get involved is to go to nationalpopularvote.com, because it is the one plan that will deliver a national popular vote for president.
2: How did we get in this Electoral College mess in the first place? When people have complained about the Electoral College for decades, how did it come about? Does it have anything to do with slavery? I have a feeling it does.
5: So, you know, how the Electoral College came about is different than the complaints people have about the current system, right? In some ways. So the way the Electoral College came about is when the founders were in Philadelphia, they had several votes over 22 separate days to try to determine how they were going to elect the president of the United States. Some people thought Congress could pick the president, but that would upset the delegate balance of power at the federal level. Other folks believe there could be a direct election of the president, and that vote failed by the unit rule by one vote in Congress. There were others who thought that could have an electoral college, or the state legislatures could pick the president like they were picking U.S. senators, you know, at the time.
2: Right.
5: That failed. And so what the founders did is they formed an electoral college, which is patterned after the College of Cardinals, right? Huh. And they determined that states were going to have a total number of representatives in Congress, and that's how many electors they would get. And when they couldn't agree on the method to dictate to the states how those electors would be chosen, they came up with the language they came up with, which is each state shall appoint in such manner as the legislature thereof may direct a number of electors, right? So they left the power to the legislature to determine how they were going to award electors. Now, the way we end up with the system we have today does have something to do with slavery, for sure, because in the lead up to the Civil War, in the third presidential election, John Adams beat Thomas Jefferson in the Electoral College, but lost by three electors, right? And so Virginia, which had what were called presidential elector districts at the time, moved to the unit rule, the state-based winner-take-all law. And Virginia was the biggest state at the time. Then the Federalists responded up north and adopted similar statutes, the state-based winner-take-all law that 48 states have today. And then in the lead up to the Civil War, the North and the South, in order to lock in their electors and consolidate the political power of the majority party of the state, you know, adopted these state-based winner-take-all laws. But the idea that the current laws that are in place today are the Electoral College or is the founder system, that ignores the fact that a majority of the states didn't even have that till the 11th presidential election, right? So the reason the North and the South wanted reliable slates of electors was to advance the cultural and political influence of their states, which certainly was, you know, wrapped up in the slavery issue.
2: Fascinating. Depressing, of course, but that's real history. How many presidential candidates actually won the popular vote and did not become president? We know that Hillary Clinton, in fact, got more popular votes than Donald Trump did in 2016. There's, what, three or four or five other candidates?
5: Five of our 47 presidents have entered office without winning the most popular votes nationwide. Most recently, it was Hillary Clinton and obviously Al Gore. Before that, there were three. That was when you had to have a big beard to run for president. No. And every state didn't have a popular election for president at the time. But there have been five presidents out of 47. And while people may think that's a rare occurrence, I mean, I fly around the country a lot to do different things, you know, for business or pleasure or whatever. If I left Minneapolis, St. Paul and was flying to Florida and five out of 47 times it ended up going to Georgia, that would be pretty inconvenient, right? So five of our 47 presidents. And what it does is it robs presidents, frankly, of the bully pulpit or of the legitimacy, right? So you happen to be talking to a Republican. Okay. I have been my entire life. A couple of my candidates for president had to fight over the legitimacy of their administration. You know what I mean? Every second of the day they were in the White House. When they win the popular vote, for example, George Bush won the popular vote in 2004. You know what I mean? He governed with the confidence of knowing that the most American voters, he used that as a mandate as he governed the country. So what today it really does is rob presidents of their ability to claim a mandate. Right. And I think the only thing the current system delivers is this idea that we're either red America or blue America or happen to be, you know, a voter in one out of four states that matters, or, you know, of the 12 states that are swing states or battleground states. Right. Like all the current system does is make voters in battleground states more relevant than voters in flyover states. And it really, sort of creates this frame that we're either red voters or blue voters, you know what I mean? Or red states or blue states. It delivers tribalism. It's created a system today where a judge in a battleground state is more likely to figure out who won the American presidency than any voter. And frankly, it's eroding at the very political fabric of our country, and it's eroding our confidence in our government institutions, and it needs to be changed.
2: Yes, it certainly does. I am not a Republican, but my sister, who is a Democrat, is in Massachusetts, and she feels like her vote doesn't count. You know,
5: one as a right. I'm a Republican in Minnesota, the only state that voted for Walter Mondale. Right.
2: So,
5: I believe down ballot races matter, so I participate in the political process.
2: Good.
5: But for better or worse, those presidential campaigns are the brand standards. You know what I mean?
2: Yes.
5: And that's why you see 11-point higher turnout in battleground states in presidential years than you do in flyover states. It's because the rest of us know we don't matter. And the real problem with that, right, is like 4 out of 5 voters in 4 out of 5 states live in flyover states. And so, you know, that creates a system where, look, if you're interested in reinvigorating participation, if you're looking for a reform that will make more voters relevant in elections, like every election, and will advance participation in those elections in every precinct in the country, this is the one reform for you. Everything else is noise. Enacting this reform will do more to drive participation in every presidential year, in every presidential election, and it'll keep party resources inside the states, which leads to a better participation in politics in every election.
2: Hadn't thought about that, leaving the resources within the states and not having to go to the federal campaign. I wanted you to reiterate comparing, because you did, you said you compared voter turnout in battleground states versus mere spectator states. I wonder if you could say that again, because that's a big important thing.
5: So we don't have to guess about how voters feel in flyover states versus battleground states, because we know in presidential years in battleground states, turnout is 11 points higher in a battleground state. Well, that's because the voters in, pick your battleground state, Pennsylvania. And I will say that for the current battleground states, and are you in New Hampshire?
2: I am.
5: Yeah, you kind of know this because New Hampshire's battleground state status is fleeting, right? New Hampshire used to be a battleground state. It's now pretty much politically ignored in the general election for president. But what we know for sure is in the battleground states, right, turnout is 11 points higher than in a flyover state, right? So when 4 out of 5 voters are in flyover states, if you make every voter in every state politically relevant, you will expect an increase in turnout, because then how much my candidate wins or loses my home precinct in my home state is absolutely relevant in the presidential election. And so people will turn out more. And then if you keep those resources, I think we can both agree that parties are responsible for voter identification, voter turnout, building organization precinct by precinct, right? Well, in presidential years, if you keep the political resources inside every state, you know, and spread it out so we're not spending hundreds of million dollars in battleground states, we're keeping Minnesota money in Minnesota. We're keeping New Hampshire money in New Hampshire. We're keeping California money in California. We're keeping Texas money in Texas. We're building strong, vibrant political parties on both the Republican, Democrat, independent, third-party movements, whatever it ends up being, and that's going to generate more participation and more turnout, which by definition is good for American democracy.
2: Well, American democracy is kind of on the ropes these days, not because of anything you or I have done, but because of something that the current president is doing. I don't know how you feel about him. We can leave that for another time. But
5: I'm bullish on democracy. Like, I really am. I just think what we need to do is have. So the problem to me with American democracy isn't about any one candidate, any one president. It's a systemic problem, right? Where I can be living in Minnesota, where I know for sure my vote is taken for granted in the biggest election in America. I'm not going to say the most important, but the biggest one. Well, judges in Pennsylvania are determining whether or not ballots count or don't count, right? That is the crisis in democracy. And so when there's a systemic crisis in democracy, the answer to systemic crisis is systemic reform. And national popular vote will do the most good for the most people to restore faith in American democracy, which I believe is our biggest contribution to the world, to be honest with you. No matter what party you're with, is this idea that if you are a voter, you see your vote go up on the board, the candidate who gets the most votes is elected president, and you know your vote was valued as much as any other vote in the country. And national popular vote is the only reform that delivers on that promise.
2: If you just tuned in, Bert Cohen here. The show is Keeping Democracy Alive. We're talking about enhancing democracy. Our guest today is Patrick Rosenstiel, who is senior consultant to the National Popular Vote Campaign. Imagine if the person with the most votes becomes president. What a concept. I've had concern, I'm sure you can answer this, that, for example, L.A. County has a larger population than 43 states. What the big population centers, California and New York, won't they dominate if we go to the popular vote? Won't candidates focus exclusively on big cities and ignore rural voters?
5: Yeah, I hear that from our opponents. And I don't want to say it's silly, but it is kind of once you think about it. Okay, so for example, Let's just say, forget about L.A. County. Okay, like just forget about that. Okay.
2: Sure.
5: New York, the state of New York and the state of California, right?
2: Yeah.
5: Together, they have 18% and shrinking of the number of voters who cast votes in presidential elections.
2: Uh-huh. Okay.
5: So, like, when's the last time you saw any campaign in American politics succeed by focusing on 18% of the voters? And the answer to that question is never, right? Like, so if you're worried about L.A. County controlling presidential elections or New York and California
2: combined
5: controlling presidential elections, you're saying that candidates, all they have to do, if those two states voted monolithically for one candidate, which we all know they don't.
2: Right.
5: I mean, New York City doesn't even do that, right? You got Long Island. You got a lot of conservative voters on Long Island that offset some of those votes in New York. So the idea that candidates are going to campaign anywhere to every one of the voters who are relevant in their election that they believe can deliver a winning margin is silly, okay? So, like, if 18% of the votes are in those two states, that means what? 82% aren't.
2: Wow. That's it.
5: So I will tell you that if you make your living like I used to, don't anymore. I have zero self-interest here. I just have a lot of experience, not theory or opinion, in terms of making decisions for candidates and campaigns because I was on the election side for a long time. I never once gave one of my candidates the advice that you should focus on 18% of the voters and ignore 82% of them. And if I did, or if you do, and you happen to be a political consultant listening to this, if you give that advice, you might look for a new line of work because you're probably in your last job.
2: Right. Yeah, 82% is a hell of a lot bigger than 18%.
5: Yeah, that's well, just and here's reality. What we know, and here's what we know in first-past-the-post systems, right? Candidates with the most votes wins. In single-member districts, in this case, it would be the United States of America, but in New Hampshire, right, first-past-the-post system, candidate with the most votes wins. When you're running statewide in New Hampshire, you tell me what part of New Hampshire gets ignored. Not one, right?
2: Right.
5: That you go to where your voters are, and in that, in the New Hampshire case, in my case in Minnesota, you know, it's the same kind of thing I hear where, oh, they're just going to campaign in the big cities and ignore rural America. Well, my governor in Minnesota, who was elected and reelected Governor Tim Pawlenty, he lost Minneapolis, St. Paul, Rochester, Mankato, Duluth, and Bloomington. Those are the five biggest cities in Minnesota. He was elected and reelected governor by campaigning to rural precincts, right? On the Iron Range, he was carving into Democratic margins. He won in exurban and suburban areas, and that's how he was elected president. That's what happens when every voter is exactly the same. You build organizations that help you get a winning coalition. And if you want to make rural voters matter in America,
2: yeah,
5: you should be a proponent of the national popular vote because they're totally ignored under the current system in the rural, smaller states, right?
2: That's for sure. They are ignored. Yeah. And it's it's tough to, you know, you only have so much political capital, and to spread it around right now, you can, you know, you just weigh where it's going to do you the most good. And if it's...
5: And then what you do under the current system right now is you pay a huge premium for your activity because there's only seven states that your resources make a difference, right? So, for example, in 2000, when George Bush was running for president, the Republicans spent more money in the battleground state of Florida to win by 500.

0: money that's available to them.
1: Right.
0: And then they make resource and spending decisions. So, right. So for example, if I'm not cluttering the airwaves in the I-4 corridor of Florida in 2000 to win the battleground state of Florida, you know what I mean?
1: Uh-huh.
0: Well, I could take 1/100th of that money, target North Dakota, and drive my margins there to make a meaningful difference in the outcome. It's not that I'm going to ignore Florida. I'm just not going to pay the political premium for it.
1: No, that's a good way to put it. North Dakota, I mean, they're talking about left out. Now, 40 states voted for the same party in five elections from 2008 to 2024. Is there a problem with that?
0: Yeah, that's where you get ignored. I mean, there's a problem. There's definitely a problem with that if you think if your goal is to make every voter in every state politically relevant in every presidential election, there's a huge problem with that. That's why those states get ignored, right? We know, call it 40 states, right? We know that those 40 states, we know which ones are going to vote for the Republican no matter who the candidate is, right? That's right. How the entire American South gets ignored in presidential elections, right?
1: Yeah, because they're going to vote
0: red. We also know the reliably blue ones. It's why New England is, frankly, routinely ignored, because New Hampshire certainly has been acting like a blue state in presidential elections lately, right?
1: Massachusetts and Maine and all of them.
0: Yeah, so they're totally ignored. And what does that mean? That means in the campaign sense, right, that means they're totally ignored. They've got to be spectators as to what's happening in the flyover states. But it really translates into power with the American presidency, right? So issues that are important to the American South in New England get ignored by American presidents. Now, my experience is after the 2000 election, right? Medicare Part D, the prescription drug benefit, as a public affairs professional, I helped deliver votes for the prescription drug benefit by putting pressure on members of Congress, right? We helped the board open for 6 hours in the U.S. Congress to make good on a campaign promise that Democrats were making, which is free drugs, the expansion of Medicaid for senior citizens, right?
1: Right.
0: So that was all about locking in the I-4 corridor of Florida for the reelection campaign.
1: Ah.
0: Right? We just won Florida by 527 electoral votes. Let's just say New England didn't think that was a good policy. Well, we were going to ignore whatever New England said because we were working on locking in Florida for reelection. And we would wake up and say things like, well, sometimes, because we're the party of small government, right? This is the party of small government owning Congress and the presidency, having the mandate to govern, right? We would tell ourselves, well, good people do bad things and bad systems, right? Or how much would it take for us to get right? So that was the frame with which that decision was made. Now, the reason you can believe me is because the Democrats who have been promising the expansion of Social Security and Medicare, who had been promising to get free drugs for seniors, Debbie Stabenow and Ted Kennedy, needed to figure out their talking points to oppose their own policy because they didn't want us to realign Florida, right? Like, that's how things happen under the current system. If you're a battleground state, you're more likely to get a waiver from No Child Left Behind, right? If you're a battleground state, you're more likely to get a national disaster declared, like a sinks running in the battleground state of Florida back in the 2000s.
1: Uh-huh.
0: You know, it's a national disaster, right? But you get tornadoes ripping through Kansas. That's just kind of the result of where you live,
1: right?
0: Now, don't get me wrong. There have been natural disasters in Kansas. But anybody who knows how administrations act know that anybody who has my experience, which makes it my truth, knows that what I'm saying is true, you know, right?
1: I can't argue with you. I mean, you have a good point there that things get... natural disasters get paid more attention in states that have higher electoral college votes. That's just the way it is.
0: It's not even higher. It's whether or not they're competitive, right? It's whether or not they're swing states, right? So

0: you could be a small state and a battleground state, which there aren't a lot of them left anymore. They seem to be the big Rust Belt states right now. But think about the trade policy, right? And think about how we would flush the interest of American farmers in rural America in order to make sure that the battleground states of Wisconsin, Pennsylvania, Michigan deliver for the American president. Now, I will tell you that I was also there where Michigan was not a battleground state, right? It was back when Ohio was a battleground state in roughly 2004. And then when John McCain ran in 2008, John McCain determined he couldn't win the battleground state of Michigan, so he pulled out all those resources to focus on the closest battleground state, Ohio, which is no longer a battleground state, right?
1: Right.
0: So this idea, and then the idea that, you know, battleground states, right, being a battleground state is not all it's cracked up to be, right? Because if American presidents start trade wars, well, where did the foreign go? Where did the European Union put their first tariffs in retaliation to our tariffs in Wisconsin during the 2016 administration? It was on Harley-Davidson motorcycles. Why? Because the president won the battleground state of Wisconsin in 2016. And literally that came, that entire campaign came down to like 22,000 votes in three battleground states, one of which was Wisconsin, right? Like 22,000 votes flip in Wisconsin, Pennsylvania, and Michigan by votes. I mean, popular votes.
1: Right.
0: Right. Donald Trump is an elected president. So foreign governments know how to weaponize your battleground state status against you in trade disputes. Or if you're a down ballot candidate in a battleground state like Wisconsin, your entire elections are nationalized. Well, Tip O'Neill, you know, your neighbor to the south, used to say all politics are local.
1: Right.
0: All politics aren't local in battleground states. Right. It's all nationalized. And you're lucky if anybody can, you know, I don't know, get a piece of mail from you because, you have the national campaigns owning your media at that point.
1: Yeah, it's true. If you just tuned in, Bert Cohen here, the show is Keeping Democracy Alive. We're talking about keeping democracy alive with a national popular vote. Our guest is Patrick Rosenstiel, who was a senior consultant to the National Popular Vote Campaign. And it's making a lot of progress. It's not pie in the sky.
0: Oh, yeah, for sure. Well, the latest state to enact was Virginia, which took us to 222 electoral votes. And I can promise you this is not a science project. This is a political movement that's going to get the reform done. And that's why I always try to appeal to the 63% of American voters who say they want a national popular vote for president. If you get involved in our campaign, we are going to have one, right? If you don't, you're a part of the problem. So we have 19 states who have enacted our bill, the National Popular Vote Interstate Compact, with 222 electoral votes.
1: Right.
0: That means we only need states with 48 more electoral votes because it takes effect when we have a majority of the Electoral College. Now, what's important about that number is, like, we have passed one chamber or another in six additional states that have 61 electoral votes, right? And some of those are red states, some of those are blue states. We've passed, like, the Arizona House. We've passed the Oklahoma Senate. We've passed the Arkansas House. We've passed both chambers in Nevada, right? So this is not a political theory. This is not a political science course. This is an actual political movement to deliver what American voters want, which is a national popular vote for president. And it doesn't matter what state you're in. If you go to nationalpopularvote.com and if you write your state legislator, A, that keeps them in, right? But B, it adds more states. And we can have a national popular vote for president in 2028 if everybody who wants one gets on board.
1: What are the states that you're focusing on now? Is there a specific focus on?
0: Yeah, there's lots of them. I mean, I would point you to the six additional states where we passed one chamber or another. That includes Arizona, right? It includes Nevada, includes Michigan. We're very active in Pennsylvania, super active in Wisconsin, just delivered Virginia. We've passed one chamber in North Carolina, right? We have had unanimous committee votes and bipartisan support in Georgia. We had unanimous committee hearings in Missouri, right? And so we're active participants in every state that is not in the compact, but there's probably about six or seven different ways we can get to 270 electoral votes by 2028, but it's going to require people who want a national popular vote for president to get past the spectator phase of their participation and join our efforts.
1: And that means contacting their legislator, I assume.
0: 100%. Don't call Congress. Congress has nothing to do with this. You need to call your state legislator and tell them to pass, support, introduce the National Popular Vote Interstate Compact.
1: That's a good point. Your website says that the Electoral College is a national security threat. Can you explain that?
0: Yeah, I mean, there's a whole bunch of research around it. And if you go to that section of our site and you print like a column that was written, I believe it was in the New York Times, but I'm not positive. It might have been the Washington Post. But to the extent you believe, for example, there's Russian hacking in American presidential campaigns. And I think most people, you know, think there probably is, that there are
1: sure.
0: foreign elements that would like to do our democracy harm. And if you don't believe that, just go on X, right? With the bot traffic and all that other stuff.
1: Oh, yeah.
0: So under the current system, they get to target what? Five battleground states that are very closely divided. So for example, when Florida went for the Republican presidential candidate by 529 popular votes, and it delivered all of Florida's electoral votes, it would not have taken much hacking from foreign governments to flip that result in Florida, right?
1: Right.
0: So like, I think most people agree that to the extent foreign elements were attacking voting machines in 2024 to 2020 or 2016, that was occurring in battleground states, because they knew where they could do the most damage to American democracy. And, I find that research credible. I think it's up to everybody else to figure out if they think they find it credible. But it's the same thing about voter suppression or fraud, right? Mm. Like, one person's voter suppression is another person's fraud, right? Like on one side, they call it suppression. On the other side, they call it fraud. Well, most of that, to the extent it's happening, it's doing damage in battleground states that come down to a few thousand votes, right?
1: Right.
0: So if you just took the suppression side in North Carolina, right, they purged the voter rolls in North Carolina because if they can make it more difficult to vote under the theory of voter suppression, and I'm not saying I share it or don't share it, right? The reason they're doing it in North Carolina is because it can flip a battleground state and electoral votes under the current system. Same is true on fraud. If the fraudsters are doing fraud, right, and I'm not getting involved in whether it happens or doesn't, you know what I mean? I'm just saying, if they're doing it, well, if they did it in 2000, all they had to do was find 528 votes. It's much easier to conduct that kind of fraud than it is a pool of 140 million voters. We wouldn't have enough jails or courts, right? If they did that kind of, if fraud was occurring at that level, right? It's kind of like robbing a bank. You know, if you rob one bank on one day, you're way less likely to get caught. If you rob seven banks on the same day, right, you're more likely to get caught. It's kind of the law of numbers.
1: All right.
0: So that's the same thing about the foreign, you know, that's what this guy is saying about it being a national security threat. If all I got to do is target seven states and move 10,000 votes to flip the outcome of an election,
1: it's doable.
0: I've done more to sort of generate questions about the validity of elections, which in effect erodes American democracy, which is in the best interest of the foreign actor who doesn't like us.
1: Right. Haven't the federal courts declared winner take all to be unconstitutional?
0: No, No. The court cannot be more clear that the way that states award electors is the plenary power of the state. As a matter of fact, every court case from the beginning of the Republic has said whatever method the legislature chooses, as long as it doesn't violate the 14th Amendment, right, which is equal protection, which is intrastate, is the sole power of the legislature to determine how states are going to award their electors. That includes the winner state take all law. It includes the national popular vote interstate compact. It includes the congressional district laws that are in place in Maine and Nebraska, right? It is the legislative power to do that. And the court has never been more clear about that. Now, you can't say, so for example, New Hampshire tomorrow, the legislature could convene. They said, you know, us giving the voters the power to vote for a president was a nice little experiment that they didn't always have, right? The legislature appointed electors in New Hampshire, or yes, certainly in Massachusetts at one point. Like, so the legislature gave the voters in Massachusetts the power to vote for the president and adopted the state-based winner-take-all law. The Commonwealth of Massachusetts tomorrow could pass a bill saying people can no longer vote in Massachusetts. We're going to pick the electors because they're treating everybody in Massachusetts the exact same way. And the court knows that's the power of the legislature. All you have to do is read Article 2, Section 1. That's why national popular vote does not require a constitutional amendment, because we're using the legislatures to move the country to a national popular vote for president, which is in the best interest of voters,
1: yes,
0: best interest of democracy. And I would say the only people who oppose a national popular vote for president, they give you all these winded ideas, right?
1: Yeah, I was wondering who's
0: opposed to it.
1: Things
0: that sound good, but when it comes down to it, what they are is they're afraid of the voters or they're afraid of their ideas. And I would argue if you're afraid of voters and afraid of your ideas, you should find a new line of work.
1: Yes. Is ranked choice, ranked choice voting is coming up more and more these days. I know it's the case in Maine. Is ranked choice voting compatible with national popular vote?
0: And national popular vote is compatible with ranked choice voting. And I think we share a lot of the same supporters, but not, I think most, I think almost everybody who supports ranked choice voting, most of the people support a national popular vote for president.
1: Uh-huh, uh-huh.
0: The opponents of a national popular vote certainly oppose ranked choice voting, right? But national popular vote works in whatever system a state has, right? So states continue to control their election laws. So for example, in Maine, right, there is a ranked choice voting bill. It includes statewide elections, including the president. Maine has said that for the purpose of the national popular vote interstate compact, it is the final result, not the first ballot,
1: uh-huh,
0: that is included in their certificate of ascertainment, which includes the number of popular votes from Maine and the electors that are certified. In Alaska, it is clear that their system works with the national popular vote system or the current system, right? So they're compatible. National popular vote is designed to work with the voting system we have today and with ranked choice voting. And nothing changes other than the slate of electors that are certified from the states that are in the compact, right? So in New Hampshire, you continue to vote in towns, right? Or maybe it's Vermont. New England, a lot of you guys vote by town.
1: Yeah.
0: We vote by precinct, right? So we continue to vote by precinct. That result from the precinct gets reported to the county. You know what I mean? It gets,
1: sure,
0: reported to the town in New England.
1: Yeah.
0: The county then reports it to the chief election official of the state. All 50 states in the District of Columbia have what are called rapid transmission laws. All of those are public records. Then the chief election official is required by federal and state law to produce a canvas, which includes the most the total popular votes from the state, and then it certifies the slate of electors. In compacting,
1: right,
0: states, they add up the totals from all 50 states in the District of Columbia, and they certify the electors of the party who wins the most popular votes in all 50 states in the District of Columbia. Then the same system takes over, right? The electoral votes are cast. Those votes go to Congress. Congress counts those votes. It all has to be adjudicated before a safe harbor date. You know what I mean? So it uses the current apparatus to deliver a national popular vote for president.
1: How many states received zero or one campaign visit in the last five elections? Which ones?
0: You know, the truth is I don't have that memorized.
1: Okay.
0: You know what I mean? Like, but it's not all, it's a lot. I know that for sure. Like, I can tell you, you know, for example,
1: I can imagine that.
0: I can tell you, for example, that like in the 2024 election, 94% of the presidential election campaign was concentrated in seven states.
1: Wow.
0: And by that, we mean events, and events correspond with where money's spent. So almost $9.5 out of every dollar that was spent, right, by proxy, was spent in seven swing states. Okay. Like, we know, for example, that in 2020, 96% of the general election campaign events were in just 12 states. Wow. And in 2016, we know 94% were in 12 states. So we know that the political activity, because spending pretty much correlates with campaign events, and that's a proxy for political influence.
1: Yes.
0: 6% of the campaign, right, is what is that? 40, if there's 12 states, 38 states get 6% of the campaign, while 12 states on a good year get 94% of it, right?
1: Well, sometimes people in battleground states like being battleground states because they get a lot of attention paid to them. What happens if we become a national popular vote system? Does a battleground state remain a battleground state?
0: Well, I think voters, what happens is every state has voters, right? Battleground state, like the battleground in American politics should be around mindshare with the voters, no matter where they live, particularly in a presidential campaign, right? So what we don't do is we don't make battleground states irrelevant. We're actually petitioning the rest of the states to say, do you want your voters to have equal relevance to battleground states? Now, remember, though, it's like not good to be a battleground state, because if you're, let's just say you care a ton about who your state rep is. Like, I would argue that it matters to me more who my state rep is at the level of my life. Right. Well, if I live in a battleground state, my candidate for state rep can't even get radio time. You know what I mean? To talk about what matters at the level of my life, because they're drowned out by the national campaigns. Let's also remember that in trade wars that are being pursued because of battleground state interests, because the Rust Belt happens to be the battleground state right now, well, where do they retaliate? You know, they retaliate, the Chinese government retaliates by putting tariffs or reducing their purchase of American agricultural products, right? Or they retaliate on industries that are in the battleground state, like Harley-Davidson motorcycle, or like furniture makers in West Michigan, or they put tariffs on U.S. steel, right? Or natural gas, or whatever these battleground states might be exporting. So I don't know that I talk to a lot of battleground state voters that love being a battleground state.
1: Yeah, because they get a lot of pressure.
0: After all. And it's not permanent. I mean, Florida used to be a battleground state. It's now routinely ignored because it's become more Republican. New Hampshire used to be a battleground state. It's now totally ignored because it's performed more like a Democratic state. Colorado was a battleground state. It's now reliably blue, right? Virginia was a battleground state. It's no longer a battleground state, right?
1: The idea of the national popular vote is to do away with that whole concept, it sounds like.
0: Yeah, what we want is every voter in every precinct to be a battleground voter, and we want campaigns to pay attention to what the most American voters want. And then I think we all get better at living with the results, too. Like, I don't think my candidate's going to lose every election with a national popular vote or win every election with a national popular vote any more than they do under the current system. But what will happen is, like, I don't remember the last time I had to put National Guard around my state capitol. Because of the close, and we've had some close elections in Minnesota, right? But we never like when it was over, we all said, you know what, that candidate had the most votes. He won. Let's get organized to try to win the next one.
1: Right.
0: Because we knew that's how the system works. So that's what we're going to see in a national popular vote, that every voter in every precinct is going to be relevant. Any campaign, for example, in a close presidential election nationwide, let's just say it's 1960, right? What did that come down to? Maybe 130,000, 150,000 popular votes when it was Kennedy versus Nixon, right?
1: Right.
0: Well, any of those candidates that would have ignored Alaska and Hawaii would have lost that election.
1: Ah, interesting.
0: Because it was that close, right? So now all that matters is how many votes does my guy have from how many states? You know, right now under the current system, if a Democratic candidate wins Pennsylvania, Michigan, and Florida, the contest is over
1: right.
0: 6 hours before the polls close.
1: Right.
0: In Alaska, right? That's ridiculous.
1: Let me. There's a lot of frustration with big money in presidential campaigns.
0: Yeah.
1: How would a national public vote, popular vote, affect that issue?
0: It will certainly dilute the influence of big money in battleground states, right?
1: Yeah.
0: Because let's just say you think that, and I think there's a lot of people who credibly believe there's way too much money spent on this stuff. I'm not getting, you know, what I'm not going to get into that myself because my opinions aren't that important. But what I do know is there's like this basic principle of chemistry, right? Which is the solution to pollution. I'm guessing if you're a Citizens United person or N Citizens United person, you believe that big money in politics is pollution, right?
1: Yes.
0: Well, the solution to pollution is dilution.
1: Good point.
0: Right. So the real problem in presidential campaigns right now, they're going to continue to raise money. They're going to raise money within the confines of the law. I've never seen a single campaign send a dollar back that has been a dollar they can take.
1: Right. That's right? For sure.
0: So they raise the money they can, and then they spend it all in seven states, which totally pollutes the battleground states with money. Well, if you spread that over 50 states in the District of Columbia, the solution to pollution is dilution, right?
1: Right.
0: Less money is going to be spent in all 50 states because the same amount of money is going to be available. Now, I will argue that if there's an increase in money, it's going to be the best kind of money in politics. Right? If you're a flyover state right now, you may not be giving a $50 contribution to your state party. You may be giving it to the RNC because you want to participate in presidential elections. Well, if there's a whole bunch of $50 contributions from people like me to the Republican Party in Minnesota, or I shouldn't presume this, but I think people like you, you know
1: yes.
0: what I mean?
1: Yeah.
0: Who may contribute to the Democratic Party if you lived in Minnesota, that's the right kind of money in politics. That's reinvigorating grassroots politics. I think you will see an uptick in that kind of participation, just like you will an upgrade in participation through voting because 11 points higher in battleground states versus flyover states. So what I would say is that by enacting the National Popular Vote Interstate Compact, while it's not a silver bullet for everything, can dilute the power of special interest money by reinvigorating grassroots contributions from the grassroots level, which I do believe is political speech. You know what I mean? Like, so national popular vote, to the extent you're worried about the concentration of resources and special interest dollars buying campaigns, the current system is a beautiful system to do that in.
1: For sure.
0: A national popular vote system is way less beautiful.
1: It's more complicated, but democracy is a messy process as it's supposed to be.
0: It's way less beautiful if you want to concentrate your resources to flip a race or buy a race
1: for right.
0: the president, because you have to have way more dollars, you know, and actually you're creating a
1: competitive. You were breaking up a bit here.
0: Which is good.
1: How will this fall's midterms affect the path to the national popular vote for president?
0: Well, I think midterms always affect it. I will say that in the recent political environment, The National Popular Vote Interstate Compact does better. We get bipartisan support, but when Democrats have the gavels, they're more inclined to support this reform and make sure it gets a vote, right? I think there's still some Republicans in state legislatures who want to block this kind of reform, and I think for very bad reasons. And so if you're in a legislative game, gavels matter, right? Like, they determine what bills get heard or don't get heard.
1: Yeah, for sure.
0: So the midterm elections, you know, if Democrats take control in some states, I think it creates in the current political environment a better environment in which to enact a bill. But I will say I've seen the political environment on this bill change three times. So let's just say the midterm elections, Texas starts to look more like a battleground state like Arizona and Georgia has, right? Well,
1: yep.
0: Republicans may have an impetus for reform too. So I would just say anytime there's an election, the environment changes. And every time there's an election, the environment improves for a national popular vote. And I will say every time there's a presidential election where 4 out of 5 voters are ignored, which I hope won't be the case in 2028, that provides a better environment from which we will, you know, pursue reform. But I would say that's how the midterms kind of will inform the environment. And, you know, more will be revealed. That's just my guess.
1: Well, the idea is that democracy is not supposed to be a spectator sport. What can
0: democracy is not. I agree. It should not be, and it should not be designed to be.
1: What can people do to help make a national popular vote actually happen for 2028 and elect a president based on who wins the popular vote? What can people do?
0: Nationalpopularvote.com. Honestly, go there, get signed up, sign up for our newsletter, write your legislator, volunteer, you know what I mean? Support our efforts, because I will tell you, if you want a national popular vote for president, this I believe is 1,000,000% true. If you want a national popular vote for president, there's only one way you're going to get one. And it is the planet nationalpopularvote.com. I will say, if you don't want a national popular vote for president, there's only one thing for you to oppose, right? Which is the planet nationalpopularvote.com. Now, I confidently say that because I know more than 6 out of 10 voters want a national popular vote for president. If you want to be involved in the movement that actually delivers that for the future of our democracy, there's only one place to go.
1: That's true. So nationalpopularvote.com. Hey, thank you so much.
0: I just didn't want to sound like an ad. Sorry, I said it twice. Thanks for saying it again.
1: That's all right. I don't mind.
0: Yeah.
1: I obviously, although you're Republican, I'm a Democrat, I'm all for a national popular vote. We agree 100%
0: on that. That's the beauty of our movement.
1: Huh?
0: That's the beauty of our movement. Like, one person, one vote is not a Republican idea. It's not a Democratic idea. It's not an independent idea. It's an American idea, and it belongs in presidential elections. And that's why I'm passionate about what we're doing. And I'm willing to work with you on this issue, no matter what jersey you wear. And I think we should all put our jerseys on the ground and get this thing done.
1: Get it done. Our guest has been Patrick Rosensteel of the National Popular Vote Campaign. Maybe it can happen in 2028. Wouldn't that be a beautiful thing? Thank you so much for being with us on Keeping Democracy Alive and for doing what you do.
0: I appreciate your time.
1: Thank you.

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2: 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Thanks.

0: at that mouth.
1: Ooh, and that little pinhead.
0: You're a bitty head, huh?
1: Oh, man, you can just fall down.
0: See, such
1: head.
0: A big face like him.
1: Yeah,
0: oh,
1: big Lord, mouth.
0: That's a big mouth.
2: Baby, your mouth so clear.
1: Got a big mouth.
0: Oh, yeah, you got a big mouth. I got
1: tiny.
0: A little tiny mouth.
1: Ooh, is that anything else?
0: Isn't that a little mouth?
1: Is that indicative of anything
0: else? I'll tell you, that's a tiny little mouth.
1: Ooh,
0: I got.
1: What else you got that's so tiny?
0: I got
1: honey.
0: A little mouth, and that's all we're going to talk about, honey.
1: Yeah.
0: A little mouth.

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set down as one. One and from side to side, trying to get touch my thing. But a big brother's by. Oh, sitting here waiting. But he called me up on the phone. She's been gone 24 hours, and that's 23 hours too long. You know, I was so doggone disgusted, I couldn't even get out of my bed. Went to eat my breakfast the next morning, the blues started walking all over my bread. Oh, sitting here waiting for her to call me up on the phone. The little girl, she been gone 24 hours, and that's 23 hours too long.

is sickly and done die. 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I wanted to know just where I am. It was so sad, so lonesome. 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Been gone 24 hours, but that's 23 hours too long.

Somebody better come out with it. 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

Hola, gracias por sintonizar su estación KYAQ 91.7 FM, radio comunitario, La Ola Latina, música vibrante, historias culturales y amor a la comunidad, todo en español y para el corazón de nuestra comunidad.

Hello, I'm Cecil from New York, and my granddad has a show on KYAQ called The Professional Portsetters Union. 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

You were promised something. You know, work hard, play by the rules, and you don't own a home, raise a family, retire with dignity. That was the deal, the American dream. So what happened to it? Well, here's the truth nobody told you. It didn't die. It was killed. And we know who did it when they

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1: Last week, I asked you to send me an item you might get for the 4th of July in 8 letters. The first 3 letters, 4 letters, 5 letters, and 7 letters all form English words as well. Well, the answer is sparkler, spa, spar, spark, and sparkle. Our winner this week is Tina Chambers, who listens to WUTC in Chattanooga, Tennessee. If you remember back to the week before, I asked you for a common three-word idiom about movement in the form of blank and blank. Change a T to a D, and both blanks become hairstyles. I promised we would come back to it with an additional hint, so send me a three-word phrase having to do with movement in the form of blank and blank. Change a T to a D, and both blanks become hairstyles. As an additional hint, the first is a general hairstyle, and the second is a specific hairstyle. When you have an answer, send your name, your answer, and the station on which you hear the puzzle to puzzle@kpov.org. I'll select one winner from among any answers received by this Saturday. I'm just a boy with a new haircut, and that's a pretty nice haircut. Charge it like a puzzle. This has been Pearl Stark with your Point Puzzle for the week of July 6th. The Point Puzzle is produced at KPOV, High Desert Community Radio.
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2: 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Work has started in Toledo on a $11.2 million affordable apartment project by Northwest Coastal Housing on city-owned land that will have 22 one-bedroom units and 8 two-bedroom units by next year. There's a real need for this housing for local business owners, city staff, and teachers, said Sheila Stiley, Northwest Coastal Housing's executive director. Toledo city manager Rich Huebner knows the difficulty firsthand. When he first got the job less than a year ago and making the move from Washington, there was exactly one apartment available to rent in Toledo. By the time he inquired, it was already taken, so he lives in Newport. Nearly half of Toledo's housing was built before 1959, and over 80% are single-family homes. There isn't a lot of variety, and housing affordability has decreased over the past two decades. Over a third of residents spend more than 30% of their income on housing, according to the city's 2022 housing capacity analysis. That study outlined that as the city's population grew, there was a need for more housing, especially different housing types that were more affordable. But there was a problem. There aren't many places to put housing, said Mayor Tracy Mix. Toledo's geography makes things difficult. There isn't much buildable land, and even if there is land that's buildable, the person who owns it may not be selling. Northwest Coastal Housing is leasing the land from the city for the project. And Olalla Meadows has already earned some controversy. It was originally in a floodplain zone before it was reevaluated, Huebner said. A portion of the city-owned property was determined to be out of the floodplain zone, and that is where the apartments are being built. To help support the project, the city waived its system development charges, which total about $250,000. The apartment complex will serve renters who make 60% or less of the area's median income. The construction is expected to be finished in August of 2027, and units will likely be ready to rent in November of 2027, Stiley told the Lincoln Chronicle. The project has taken years to get off the ground, and while it helps fill a gap in Toledo's housing needs, there is still a need for other types of affordable housing. Northwest Coastal Housing finished up Blackberry Hill Apartments in 2024, which provides 11 units to veterans. There's also a need for 2- and 3-bedroom apartments for families in the county, Huebner said. It's a drop in the bucket, but every drop counts. Shayla Escudero, The Lincoln Chronicle. Health programs in Lincoln County received $8 million in federal funding this year across 12 projects designed to help improve rural health care. This year, $97.1 million in new federal funding went to nearly every county in Oregon, including $80 million in competitive grants going to 85 organizations and $17 million in direct grants that will support 33 new projects, the Oregon Health Authority announced this week. Lincoln County received over $8 million to help support 12 projects, including $229,000 for Samaritan North Lincoln Hospital and $400,000 for Conexion Phoenix, a nonprofit that gives mental health resources to Latino families. The Oregon Department of Fish and Wildlife is accepting public comments until 8 a.m. on July 24th on proposed rule changes to the commercial Dungeness crab fishery. The changes aim to reduce whale entanglements and include a fleet-wide electronic vessel monitoring program, updated experimental gear guidelines, and surface gear modifications. These proposals will be reviewed by the Oregon Fish and Wildlife Commission during their meeting on August 14th in Salem, where in-person and remote testimony will also be accepted. The proposed policy changes seek to update how the fishery monitors gear and activity to better protect marine mammals. Key elements of the rulemaking package include electronic vessel monitoring, that is, mandating electronic tracking to monitor vessel location and crab pot hauling activity. Experimental gear, establishing additional guidelines and criteria for issuing permits for new experimental fishing gear. And surface gear allowances, minor modifications to allow rules with previously distributed outreach materials. Interested parties can review the full details and submit written feedback directly through the website at www.dfw.state.or.us. Now here is the extended weather forecast for the Central Lincoln Coast for Friday, July 10th. Partly sunny today with a high near 64 and a calm wind north-northwest, 5 to 8 miles per hour. Patchy fog this evening, otherwise increasing clouds with a low around 52. On Saturday, areas of fog in the morning, otherwise mostly cloudy through mid-morning, then gradually clearing with a high near 64, an overnight low around 50. On Sunday, sunny with a high near 65 and breezy with a northwest wind gusting as high as 21 miles per hour, an overnight low of 50 degrees. On Monday, mostly sunny with a high of 66, a low of 50. On Tuesday, mostly sunny with a high of 66, a low of 52. On Wednesday, mostly sunny with a high of 66, a low of 52. And on Thursday, mostly sunny with a high near 66 degrees. And that is the news from KYAQ, Lincoln County's only community radio station.
4: The Public News Service Friday afternoon update. I'm Mike Clifford. President Trump has cleared the deck at the Bipartisan Election Assistance Commission. Trump firing the two remaining Democratic members and accepted the resignation of a GOP member. The commission established in 2002 to support states by ensuring they meet voting requirements. The New York Times notes the move comes as President Trump seeks to cast doubt on the outcome of the upcoming midterms and impose control over how ballots are counted. A White House official stated Trump reserved the right to remove individuals who may not be totally aligned with the important task of securing America's elections. At the other end of the spectrum, a Connecticut voting rights group is celebrating its 10th anniversary. Bridgeport Generation Now has worked to broaden voting access and ensure fairer elections for city residents.
5: Some of its most important work came at a time when many Bridgeport residents felt their votes didn't matter, pointing to absentee ballot fraud as the cause. During the city's 2019 mayoral primary, co-director Callie Gail Heilman says the group found unauthorized campaign workers were harvesting absentee ballots to the benefit of their preferred candidate.
6: They go into low-income public housing, low-income senior housing. They target monolingual Spanish-speaking voters and manipulate them, lie to them about eligibility. They forge their signatures on an application.
5: Since the state implemented universal absentee voting, reported cases of ballot harvesting have decreased. But now Heilman says there's more work to do. I'm Edwin J. Vieira.
4: And an estimated 1 in 10 kids will experience abuse or neglect before their 18th birthday, and forensic interviewers play a key role investigating their cases. This is National Forensic Interviewers Week, honoring those professionals who help reduce trauma for children and families seeking justice. Shiloh Woodar with the West Virginia Child Advocacy Network says the number of forensic interviews has grown over the past two decades.
7: We're doing a tremendous job of making sure when cases are referred to child advocacy centers, whether from law enforcement or child welfare, that the children who need a forensic interview are receiving those on site.
4: Typically, more than 60% of children do disclose some type of maltreatment through the process of a forensic interview. That evidence can be used in legal proceedings to corroborate a child's statement made in court. And you may think using plastic dinnerware labeled compostable is better for the planet, but researchers say these disposable products aren't as environmentally friendly as many think.
8: When a product has that label, it doesn't mean it completely breaks down into harmless materials or is free of toxic chemicals, says Darby Hoover with the Natural Resources Defense Council.
9: That's what we add to those plastics to make them more durable, to make them more flexible. Those particular additives are the same no matter what the feedstock for the plastic is. And those are the additives we see that have the toxic concerns associated with them.
8: I'm Judith Ruiz Branch reporting.
4: This is Public News Service. An invasive insect is making its way across Michigan. State officials are asking the public to help in tracking where it spreads. The spotted lanternfly feeds on a variety of plants, including grapevines, maple trees, and the invasive tree of heaven, its favorite host.
10: Although it isn't directly harmful to people or pets, the insect can also create sticky, mold-covered outdoor spaces. Robert Miller is an invasive species prevention specialist at the Michigan Department of Agriculture and Rural Development, or MDART. He says the spotted lanternfly is more of a nuisance than a threat.
11: If you have a lot of spotted lanternfly feeding on a tree of heaven, they'll be ejecting this honeydew, and that can fall on surrounding surfaces. Honeydew gets colonized by black sooty mold, and that's a sticky kind of foul-smelling substance that can attract other pests.
10: The spotted lanternfly was first detected in Michigan in 2022 and has now been confirmed in parts of Jackson, Lenawee, Macomb, Monroe, Oakland, and Wayne counties. Crystal Blair reporting.
4: Next, almost $70 million approved by the Congress to fund teen pregnancy prevention programs has been withdrawn by the Trump administration 2 years before the grants were set to expire.
12: The Department of Health and Human Services said the TPP grants no longer align with its priorities and even claimed they normalize or promote sexual activity for minors. New Mexico is one of two dozen states affected by the decision. Layla Garcia with Equality New Mexico says newly released grant opportunities completely erase people who identify as LGBTQ.
13: They exclude any education with sexual orientation, gender identity, and the sexual health needs of LGBTQ youth, a historically underserved community.
12: I'm Roz Brown.
4: Finally, a sustainable agriculture project that incentivizes farmers to plant trees on the land is currently taking applications from Wisconsin producers.
8: Organizers for the expanding agroforestry project say it provides farmers with potential economic and environmental benefits like income diversification, enhanced farm resilience, and improved soil health. Graham Savio with the Nature Conservancy says agroforestry can also help to improve water quality and wildlife habitats. Savio explains the project gives technical assistance to farmers while helping them to develop their market.
14: Which kind of hits on all cylinders, doing good things for farmers in terms of their productivity and resilience in the face of increasingly extreme weather events, and also just good for ecosystem service provision in general.
8: The project aims to plant tens of thousands of acres of trees and shrubs across 30 states in the next 3 years, financed by federal funds from the United States Department of Agriculture. I'm Judith Ruiz Branch reporting.
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16: This is KYQ's Music and Arts Calendar for upcoming events in Lincoln County. Coming up on Friday, July 10th, Kai Fru will present a one-hour immersive bird-themed multimedia concert beginning at 7 in the Lincoln City Cultural Center in Lincoln City. Master Delicious will be laying down reggae vibes from 4 to 7 at the Lunacy Fish House in Seal Rock. Paris and Jose will play acoustic guitars from 5 to 7 at the Attic Lounge in the Salishan Coastal Lodge in Glendinnen Beach. Gabe Hess will play from 6 to 8 at the Pelican Brewing Company in Lincoln City. The Kelly Rogers Project will play covers and originals from 6 to 9 at the Naughty Mermaid Beach House in Lincoln City. John Shippey will play folk rock and Americana from 6:30 to 8:30 at the Drift Inn in Yahats. There will be a traditional music jam with Bill Louie and Morgan Silverhorn from 2 to 4, followed by David Austey from 5 to 7:30, and that all takes place at the Bayside Cellars in Yahats. Whalebone Willie will play original traditional feeling folk and blues from 5 to 7 at Moe's Patio on the Bayfront in Newport. DJ Metal will be playing club hits from 10 p.m. until closing. And that's in the Rogue River Lounge at the Chinook Winds Casino Resort in Lincoln City. The Walport Acoustic Jam will take place from 3 to 5 at the Walport Community Center in Walport. And there will be an open mic from 6 to 8 at the Tasty Tiki in Agate Beach, Newport. Coming up on Saturday, July the 11th. Tsunami Zone will play coastal rock from 12 to 2, followed by Hucklebuck Highway from 3:30 to 6, and that's all at the Chinook Winds Casino Resort in Lincoln City. This is a 21 and over event. Soul Proprietors will play soul and funk from 5:30 to 7:30 at the Beachcrest Brewing Company in Glendinnen Beach. Barbara Turow will play artisanal folk, slightly political and emotionally rich from 1 to 3 at Moe's Patio on the Bay in Newport. Dylan Crawford will entertain with reggae-inspired music and vibes from 6 to 8 at the Fishing Rock Eatery and Lounge in Depot Bay. Gabe Hess will play his unique blend of country R&B from 5:30 to 7:30 at the Pines Dine in Lincoln City. Three Honey Buds will play a mix of blues, Americana, and 80s glam, and that's from 6:30 to 8:30 at the Drift Inn in Yahats. Sonny Hess and Claudia Page will play the blues and more from 12 to 3 at the Lunacy in Seal Rock. Justin Curry will perform on his electric violin from 8 until 10 at the Bayside Cellars in Yahats. Weird Science will play 80s hits from 3 to 6 at the Bay Haven Inn at the Bay in Newport. And DJ Metal will play from 10 p.m. until closing in the Rogue River Lounge at the Chinook Winds Casino Resort in Lincoln City. On Sunday, July the 12th, Porter McClister will showcase his iconic guitar style and unforgettable voice from 2 to 5 at the Snug Harbor Bar and Grill in Lincoln City. Dylan Crawford will play reggae-inspired music from 1 to 3 at Moe's Patio at the Bay in Newport. Justin Curry will be playing the electric violin from 3 to 5 at the Tasty Tiki in Agate Beach, Newport. Skip Jones will mix it up with a smattering of the great rhythm and blues hits of the 50s and 60s, as well as some of the great and rock organ classics from the 60s and 70s. That takes place from 6:30 to 8:30 at the Drift Inn in Yahats. The Overdue Bills, a full little acoustic band of cool dudes, will play from 4 to 6 at the Yahats Underground Pub in Yahats. Tsunami Zone will play coastal rock from 4 to 7 at the Lunacy in Seal Rock. A Whole Lot of Louie will play jump blues and swing from 4 to 6 at the Beachcrest Brewing Company in Glendinnen Beach. And there will be a Sunday jam from 4 to 6 at the Bay Haven Inn at the Bay in Newport. And the Sunday Sounds open mic, hosted by Mr. David Ostie, will be from 1 to 3 at the Cafe Chill in Walport. On Monday, July 13th, Revlin will play a mix of old-time groove and bluegrass from 6:30 to 8:30 at the Drift Inn in Yahats. On Tuesday, July 14th, the Overdue Bills will play the blues, country, and the dead from 5 to 7 at the Underground Pub in Yahats. Linda Yap will play mellow acoustic classics from 5:30 to 8 at Zarita's in Nye Beach, Newport. And John and Mr. Spark will play from 6:30 to 8:30 at the Drift Inn in Yahats. And finally, the Lincoln City Bluegrass Jam will take place from 6 to 8 at the Eagles Lodge in Lincoln City. That concludes this edition of the KYQ Music and Arts Calendar, which can be heard on the news hours Wednesday through Friday of each week. Thank you for listening and supporting live music and the arts in Lincoln County.
17: Hello and welcome to the Lincoln County Gardener, a weekly segment broadcast on KYAQ Newport, where the Lincoln County Master Gardeners bring you weekly conversations on a variety of gardening topics. Master Gardeners are local community members trained in scientifically based gardening techniques by Oregon State University Extension Service, so we'll be sharing research-based and locally relevant information. My name is Ross, I'm a Lincoln County Master Gardener, and I'll be your host this week. And with me today is Master Gardener Gary Doris, and we'll be discussing gardening in the inland eastern part of Lincoln County.
18: There you go.
17: Thanks for joining me.
18: Thank you.
17: Mm-hmm. So what part of Lincoln County do you have experience gardening in?
18: I'm in Toledo, which is 6 or 7 miles east of Newport, which makes us 6 and 7 miles away from the ocean. So it's a whole different microclimate.
17: Absolutely. Have you gardened in any other parts of Lincoln County before?
18: I've gardened in Eugene.
17: That's much farther.
18: That's a whole different world. Yeah, it's a whole different world.
17: So when we talk about gardening in the East County, is that a bureaucratic divide or an ecological one?
18: It's a microclimate divide. It's what the climate does, what the sun does, what the heat does, what the winds do. The fact that we have what would be considered a lot of shelter because of the evergreen forests. The environment that the garden's in, divide, that's all.
17: So when we're thinking about it ecologically, how far inland do you have to go to switch into this different gardening climate?
18: Far enough to get away from ocean winds and the ocean temperature control. So the first mountain out of Newport, you're pretty much in the East County garden area.
17: Once you've escaped the salt spray.
18: mostly the wind and the cool. You got this massive ocean out there that's like 55 degrees. It tends to keep things cool.
17: Okay, so then what are the general climate differences that you can observe from gardening inland versus right on the water?
18: A lot less wind, rarely any fog, a lot more sunshine, better soil because it's not all sand. Although you still get cool evenings, you have warmer days. It seems like to me you have more sunshine. I spent many a cloudy day in Newport only to go home to Toledo and have it be sunny and hot.
17: So that seems like it would shape gardening in a pretty profound way.
18: It does. In Toledo, we get wind in the trees, but we get breezes on the ground. Breezes are good for plants because it helps them build stronger stems. Wind is no good because it blows it over and blows it away. I've seen many a tomato plant ruined on the coast because of the wind. It just it can strip branches right off a tomato.
19: Yeah.
18: So anything grown in, on the coast has to be protected from wind and cold. So.
19: So what other benefits are there to gardening inland?
18: A variety of crops that you can grow.
19: Like what?
18: Tomatoes do really well. They don't do well at the coast.
19: Absolutely.
18: Peppers do much better. Strawberries. I mean, I have a 4 by 8 foot strawberry bed that gives me at least a pint of strawberries a day.
19: Wow.
18: Yeah. Of course, there's cool weather crops that might do okay on the coast, but at the same time, I can shade them in Toledo and then keep them cooler. I mean, I grow snap peas around broccoli and lettuce and spinach, so the peas shade the other plants to keep them cooler. Broccoli grows really well out there. I have a total herb garden, so all the herbs grow well there. Carrots and beets and peas and beans and I'm experimenting this year with growing okra. Which is a warm weather crop.
19: Yeah, I associate it with the south and really hot, humid climates.
18: Yes. And mostly I don't have to worry about the bad stuff that happens at the coast. It's the wind and the salt spray and the fog. So I get more sunshine, I get breezes, I get more moderate temperature, less temperature extremes.
19: Are there any limitations or issues that arise growing inland?
18: No, I haven't found any yet. It doesn't matter where you are. There's going to be a limitation on what you can grow based on the environment that they normally grow in. The okra stuff normally grows down south. Well, I can experiment and see if I can find a way to grow it where I'm at in Toledo. So.
19: What does that look like?
18: You plant seeds, you water seeds, you fertilize seeds, you see how they grow. If you determine that the conditions just out in the dirt or out in the soil is not quite right, then you do what you can to maybe modify those conditions. Sometimes I need to sometimes put row covers over the broccoli so that the sun doesn't cause them to bolt and turn everything into flowers instead of edible heads.
19: So the heat is a more pressing factor if you're gardening inland?
18: To an extent, yes. I mean, although most plants really like nice, good heat, I'm not going to say that Toledo has it's really hot, but there's more of an even heat with hot days, with cool days. But overall, it's kind of an even heat throughout the summer. So.
19: And does it get even warmer then once you move inland, like Harlan, farther out, Logsdon?
18: Sometimes we get valley heat, but we have some mountains between us and the valley, so it's usually not ever as hot as the valley, but it's always hotter than the coast, which is not really hard to do because, you know, the coast is like average 60 degrees.
19: So then do you have any tips for, say, a beginner gardener who lives inland, who's just starting out and trying to figure out what to grow and how to grow it?
18: I would say decide what you're going to use as a food crop and then grow that. Okay? And then if you decide that you might want to try something different, try something different. The only way to really learn gardening is by experience. I mean, you can study it and you can find all the right words and the right options of how to grow stuff, but until you actually put your hands in the soil and do it, you don't really know it. So...
19: is that especially true inland, or is that just true everywhere?
18: That's just true everywhere.
19: Get comfortable dabbling. So how does living inland impact the soil quality for gardeners?
18: Part of the issue we have inland is a lot of it is clay. And so you have to add stuff to clay to break it down so it's more soil and less. Me, personally, I do raised beds so that then I can just fill the beds with this kind of soil I want to grow in. There are places where there's shale, but a lot of houses bring in real good dirt so they can have landscaping around them. So generally speaking, a lot of places have the right kind of soil already. But just like the coast, you need

0: mass. When it dries out, it gets hard as concrete. And when it's wet, it's just sloppy, soaky, ugly wet. And there's not a lot of space between the particles for like air, water, and roots to get into. So it makes it difficult to grow stuff in.
1: So if you dig up a piece of soil, it's just denser. But it has the advantage then of retaining more water.
0: To an extent, it's sort of an advantage, yeah, but it's just so compact that there's no space in there for anything to get in other than, you know, water.
1: And that includes, like, roots?
0: Exactly.
1: Okay. So you would recommend doing container or raised bed gardening?
0: I would. Although you can amend clay. Yeah. Clay never goes away. It never becomes anything other than clay. But if you, a peat moss or something that allows space for other things between the particles so that the roots can grow and oxygen can get to and water can get to easily and not be held there because the water needs to be able to drain. You don't want to waterlog roots.
1: What does that amendment process look like? Do you just have to dig in a bunch of organic matter?
0: Organic matter, loam, regular soil.
1: And physically digging it down?
0: You physically mix the stuff together.
1: Oh, that sounds like a lot of work.
0: It is a lot of work. That's why raised beds are much better. Because you can put what you want in there without having to alter anything else.
1: Absolutely.
0: The only real benefit of a raised bed is the soil drains better. Okay. And it warms faster. And it stays warm longer. Other than that, it's just the same as row planting in a rototilled garden. I mean, I have good soil underneath my raised beds. I could have just tilted up and planted away and grown like crazy because they moved good soil in at one time. But I wanted to raise beds for the temperature. They warm up faster in spring. They stay relatively warmer. Because the sun can warm them up easier. It's not trying to warm up a whole ground. It's warming up just a box. The water drains out better because there's some place for it to go. It's not just a mass that stays soaking wet. And that's pretty much it. There's not a lot of difference. The end of the season, I like to leave most everything in the bed that was there for overwintering insects and stuff, and then not clean it up till spring.
1: Does it stay colder longer inland? Does it warm up about the same time?
0: It gets colder inland, but not appreciably colder. Okay. On the coast, because the ocean is always the same temperature, it tends to mellow things out to the point where they're a little more even. It probably never freezes at the coast. Or very rarely freezes at the coast. It sometimes freezes in inland. I've seen it get down to 20 degrees, you know, inland. That's kind of rare too. So. The only thing I worry about is a low enough temperature to set my peach trees so that they'll fruit. So, speaking of my peach trees, I have to take fruit off because there's so much on there it's going to break all the branches and none of the fruit will get big because it can't feed that many fruits. The nice thing is I can just drop them on the ground and the deer come and eat them, so I don't even have to clean it up.
1: And then they leave the rest of your bed alone, hopefully. If they're eating the peaches, they're not eating your plants.
0: Well, the peach trees are fenced because they'll strip a peach tree to branches. So they're fenced.
1: Thank you for sharing all that experience with us.
0: Thank you.
1: Let's switch to exploring a seasonal gardening topic. Since we're experiencing a hot and dry summer, gardens this year need more watering. This is especially true for containers and hanging baskets. In order to maximize the amount of water that reaches plants, water in the morning. This minimizes the amount of water that evaporates in the heat of midday. You can also prioritize watering deeply so that water penetrates deeper into the soil as many plant roots are at least 6 inches down, and water from the top couple inches of soil evaporates the most. You also want to water towards the base of plants, close to the ground, so that the water actually reaches the roots rather than sitting on foliage. Water on leaves and stems ultimately just evaporates without hydrating the plants, and wet foliage, especially on plants with hairy leaves,

0: like tomatoes, creates conditions that are susceptible to bacteria, fungus, and insects. Mulching plants can also retain water by minimizing evaporation from the soil. You can use bark, compost, and sterilized straw as great options to help minimize water loss during drought conditions in the garden. That's it for our program this week, but tune in for future broadcasts on KYAQ Newport. 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
3: You're listening to the American Democracy Minute, keeping your government by and for the people. U.S. Senator, current Alabama gubernatorial candidate, and election integrity champion Tommy Tuberville faces a civil suit on whether his residency meets the state constitution's requirements to run for governor. Now, new documents suggest he may have voted illegally in Florida in 2018. Unlike a U.S. senator, the state constitution requires candidates for governor must be, quote, resident citizens of this state at least 7 years before the date of their election. Two Alabama residents filed a civil suit June 16th, claiming that Tuberville has not met that requirement. Tuberville currently claims his permanent residence as an Auburn, Alabama home. His former GOP primary opponent, Ken McFeeters, alleges Tuberville lived most of his time prior to 2019 in Santa Rosa Beach, Florida. Tax records appear to show Tuberville became an Alabama resident August 1, 2018, but recent reports suggest Tuberville and his wife may have voted as Florida residents in the November 2018 election. The suit will likely include document discovery and possible testimony by Tuberville. Tuberville has been a Senate champion for the Save America Act, attempting to stop alleged non-citizen voting. A new report suggests Texas Attorney General Ken Paxton may also have voted illegally due to residency issues. More on that in our next report. We've linked to local reporting at AmericanDemocracyMinute.org.
4: There, boy, we'll show these fascists what a couple of hillbillies can do.

0: July 8, 2026. After the U.S. resumed bombing Iran yesterday evening, Iranian forces retaliated early this morning with strikes on U.S. military facilities in Bahrain and Kuwait. In Ankara, Turkey, for a NATO summit, President Donald J. Trump told reporters that Iranian leaders are scum. They're sick people. They're led by sick people, and they're vicious, violent people, Trump said in his comments earlier Wednesday. Far as I'm concerned, it's just a waste of time dealing with them. They're liars. There's something wrong with them. They're cuckoo. As far as I'm concerned, negotiations are over. The U.S. then launched another round of strikes on Iran to further degrade its ability to threaten freedom of navigation in the Strait of Hormuz. Oil prices spiked over the course of the day, and Trump appeared to walk back his earlier words, saying, "I think anything that happens is going to be over very quickly, and will only make it safer, including for oil. Oil is going to be very free, very easy, and it's going to happen very fast. We have the Hormuz Strait. The boats have pulled out. I mean, there's a gusher of oil right now. We have a lot of oil." As Tom Nichols noted in The Atlantic, the U.S. emphatically does not have the Strait of Hormuz. "Iran, not Trump, is in control of this war," the title of Nichols's article reads. It goes on to say that the Iranians are calling the shots in the war and are routinely humiliating the American president. The so-called ceasefire was likely intended to calm oil markets, Nichols says. Neither side ever stopped shooting. Like many other observers, Nichols noted that Trump was incoherent in Ankara. He referred to Iran as the Islamic Republic of Japan and referred to Ukraine President Volodymyr Zelensky as President Putin. In an off-with-their-heads moment, he also announced he had ordered Treasury Secretary Scott Bessent to cut off all trade with Spain. According to Humaira Pamuk and David Latona of Reuters, Trump repeatedly complained about Spain, whose leftist prime minister, Pedro Sanchez, refused to let the U.S. use its bases or airspace to attack Iran, even though Spain has been dramatically increasing its NATO spending. Trump then told Bessent, "I don't want to do any more trade with them, all right? Don't even talk to them. They're hopeless. They're bad people. They make so much money with us, and we're going to see that they make a lot less. I want no business with them." As economist Paul Krugman notes in his newsletter, cutting off trade with Spain is simply not going to happen. First of all, Trump does not have the authority to do any such thing. Second, the U.S. actually does a lot of business with Spain, and American businesses would not accept any such cuts. But even more, it is impossible because Spain is part of the European Union. As Krugman notes, this declaration is rather like Europe declaring it is going to cut off all trade with Florida. Trump's declaration is a non-event, Krugman notes. It is not something that is real. What we should take from it, he says, is that the statement was completely crazy. In any kind of normally functioning political system, he said, in any kind of normally functioning party environment, we would have a massive bipartisan call across the aisle, across almost everybody except for a handful of members of Congress who are themselves crazy, to say, okay, this guy is non compos mentis. We cannot leave the fate of the United States or the world in the hands of somebody who is completely irrational, who is making demands and believing himself to have powers that he does not. Illinois Governor J.B. Pritzker agrees. He reposted Trump's reference to the Islamic Republic of Japan with the comment, "Donald Trump is suffering from dementia. Someone needs to step in before it is too late." Meanwhile, Jack Detch and Paul McCleary of Politico reported that European officials at the NATO summit reacted to Trump's announcement of new attacks on Iran just a day after he had praised Iranian leaders with the recognition that they can no longer rely on the United States. A European official told the Politico reporters, "After seeing what's happening in Iran and Ukraine, we, first of all, have to build our own military might, And then everybody will respect us, Americans, Russians, Iranians, or Chinese. The more muscles you have, the less political anger you show. A German official was even more succinct. Europeans don't take Trump seriously any longer. Meanwhile, Steve Rattner of MS Now noted today that Trump's son-in-law Jared Kushner and Trump's sons have raised about $13 billion in investment capital from foreign governments, mostly in the Middle East, even as Kushner is working for Trump as a special envoy to the region.
1: Letters from an American was written and read by Heather Cox Richardson. It was produced at Soundscape Productions, Dedham, Massachusetts. Recorded with music composed by Michael Moss.
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KYAQ receives support from the Central Coast Unitarian Universalist Fellowship, a welcoming and liberal spiritual community in Lincoln County since 1984, embracing science and reason while honoring mystery and wonder. 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

0: This is going to be a two-part program. Part one will be more generally about Centro de Ayuda. A lot of people in this community aren't aware of Centro de Ayuda, and so we really wanted to inform you. And then the second half, which will air next week, will also be about Centro de Ayuda, more specifically about their domestic violence program. So I want to welcome Lucy, the executive director of Centro de Ayuda, and Sophia, Diana, and you're both, your formal titles are domestic violence counselors, is that?
1: No, we're considered domestic violence sexual assault advocates.
0: Okay. Yeah. I knew you had a longer title than that. And so we'll be hearing from everybody at different times, or maybe even all at once. You'll see as we go along. And so I think what we'll start with is we'll ask Lucy to, and Lucy, please give a little introduction about yourself, how long you've worked at Centro,
2: Right before we start that with Lucy, and I just did in full disclosure that Frankie and I, that we are both members, board members of Centro de Ayuda.
0: That's right. Thank you. I forgot to say that, Oscar, just in case somebody thinks we're biased. Well, we are. But we also support the other two Latino organizations here in Lincoln County. And actually, we've had folks from there on before, but we haven't had anybody from Centro ever.
3: Not yet.
0: And so here we are. So, Lucy, tell us a little bit about yourself and then maybe start with a little bit of the history of Centro de Ayuda.
3: Yes, and my name is Lucy, and I have been with Centro de Ayuda since 2020, right at the peak of the pandemic.
0: That long?
3: Yeah, I started because Centro de Ayuda partnered with Law Lab from Portland, and we were doing Oregon Worker Relief Program, and I was navigating applications, and that was, from what we were told temporarily, it was going to be 6 to 10 weeks, and I was starting to be a stay-at-home mom. I had decided we wanted to have another baby, and we just wanted to stay home. And then Eva reached out and said if I wanted to be an application navigator, so I said yes. And then, I don't know, like a few weeks or a couple months after I started, a position opened up for a receptionist, and it just made me sit at the front desk and said, that's your new job, and I never left since.
0: I love that.
3: So Centro de Ayuda has been a part of the community for 34th anniversary.
0: Wow. That's the longest time that any of these organizations have existed in Lincoln County. You're the first one.
3: It started with just the community seeing that there was a need for interpreting and help a lot of our migrant workers that were coming to work at the fish plants, and they were needing help filling out applications or interpreting for doctor's offices and stuff like that. So it started, and it continued on, and I want to say since I've been there, we have adopted a lot of other programs. So we have gone through, our programs change throughout the season, I guess you could say. Like we've had rental assistance. We've had the Oregon Worker Relief program. We also partner up with Law Lab to do their ECHO program, which is Equity Corps of Oregon. And that is to help clients that are here with asylum or want to apply for asylum, so they are able to do an application, and then an attorney looks it over and the attorney contacts them and says if they can help them, and it's all free. So if they qualify for the program, they get an attorney for free, and especially for people that have court dates coming up. Yeah. They do advise that you get on the waiting list at least 6 months before your court date, because it does take a little while. And now with the everything that's going

0: going on in our government, it is taking a little longer even. So mm-hmm. it's just, you know, it's better to get signed up as soon as possible. Mm-hmm. We do a little bit of everything. We still do interpreting. We do filling out applications, help clients with doctor's appointments. We help them if they need to talk to the DMV. A lot of our clients they get to the DMV and they call us and we just interpret over the phone. Oh, wow. Sometimes we're not able to go in with them to their offices just because of if we don't have enough staff. But they do. They are very well know that they can call and we can just do it over the phone really quick. And I don't know. I'm missing
1: I know that. Well, let me go back just a little bit. When I was involved the first time in Central AU, that was on the board once before, at that point it was just interpreting and just hospital medical interpreting, not legal interpreting.
0: Mm-hmm.
1: But there was a huge need for that, you know, and I think Samaritan contracted with Centro to provide that service for them. And because, yes, you can use a phone call, you know, there's a line that you can get all these different languages, but it's not the same as having mm-hmm. somebody right there. And then I was involved when the first time that Trump was elected, and everything shifted at Centro, because then people were coming to y'all and saying, what are we going to do? Mm-hmm. We need help and we don't know what to do. And so that was kind of but Centro had not really been a social service agency as much as an interpreter. I think I'm pretty right about that. And so then suddenly you had lots of people coming and it really shifted the funding. It kind of shifted yes. everything. And now you're like not even recognizable from those days. So much has changed in the last 8 to 10 years. You've really expanded. You have a food pantry.
0: We do. And actually, that's what I was going to kind of backtrack a little bit on 2020. It was right at the peak of the pandemic. Mm-hmm. And we did get a grant with OHA. So that was helping us do food baskets for our clients that were in quarantine. And from there, we did notice that a lot of people were saying how they were already having a difficult time with food, and they sometimes would go to the food pantry or to the Salvation Army, which they do a great job facilitating food as well. But it was a lot of food that they weren't able to use because it was canned goods or mm-hmm. just stuff that they weren't not familiar with or didn't know how to prepare.
1: Right.
0: So we started actually we had enough fundings for us to be able to actually go shopping for them for our quarantine clients, and it was a lot of them asked for like dry beans and rice, tortillas or maseca to make tortillas. Mm-hmm. And a lot of most of our clients never asked for any canned goods, not even like canned tomato sauce or anything like that, just because they don't know how to use it, and they are used to making and preparing everything fresh. So from there we started noticing that need, so we kind of kept the food pantry program to this day, and we still continue to have it. And we noticed a big need during the winter when our seasonal workers when work is slow, so the fish industry or all of our salal pickers and our field workers that don't have a lot of work during the winter. So we're really happy that we're still able to do that, and we are able to keep up with our food pantry through donations. So a lot of our donations go for our food pantry, so we're grateful for that.
1: One of the things that I forgot what I was going to say. Something that I think a lot of our listeners don't realize is that during the pandemic, of course, lots of people couldn't get unemployment. They couldn't get food stamps. Mm-hmm. They were really left rentals. They're really left in the cold. And so a lot of the communities I know Yahats was supporting people. I know that here, Centro de Ayuda and Arco Iris, everybody was trying to help support the efforts to help keep people alive.
0: Yeah.
1: You know, just real, we're talking really basic needs. And I don't think they realized how much you all stepped up.
0: Yeah.
1: To fill that need. And not very many organizations can switch around like that. Oh, now we need to get food.
0: Yeah.
1: let's provide food. Or now we need to find some money to help with rent or clothing. And so Central's been playing that role, I think. I think you've all, I don't know, maybe you haven't always had a food pantry, but no, you don't.
0: No, since 2020, that's when, well, in 2020, we didn't really have a food pantry. It was more part of our grant that we were able to get a list from the clients for their family that they were in quarantine, and they would give us a list of the food that they would need. And we were partnering up with the Salvation Army at that time that they were able to buy fruits and vegetables. And we were supplying cleaning supplies and more of the stuff that they didn't have. So beans, right. Maseca, rice, cultural products.
1: Yeah.
0: I lost my thought.
1: and I think that's still a challenge for the other food pantries to provide food that is stuff we want to eat and are used to cooking. Mm-hmm. And I mean, you know, you can give a bag of masa to someone and they're going to be able to make a bunch of different meals out of that one little bag of masa. And that's just one example of when people donate money to you, that's how you use it, and that's what you do with that. Mm-hmm. And because I think sometimes folks are they're just not kind of aware that this has been going on under the surface. Mm-hmm. And even now folks will say, well, is anybody doing anything?
0: Yeah.
1: Well, yeah.
0: Yes, and we do get that a lot. I think that sometimes when we, especially now that we're going to a lot of different community partner meetings with our newest program, our domestic violence sexual assault program, community partners, they didn't really know what Centro was. They knew Centro was there, but they didn't, to them, they thought it was only interpreting and that was it. So when we kind of go into detail a little more on what we do and what we can offer, and our thing is, for us, Centro de Ayuda is a client-led organization. So we go by what the client needs. So for example, one time I had a few people mention they wish we had a class where we could help them study the driver license manual.
1: Uh-huh.
0: So I think it was 2021. I heard it from three different people, and I came to the Times director, and I said, hey, you know, I've had multiple people, can we try to maybe start something? So we have one of our coworkers, he was going to college at the time, and he's so good, he really likes teaching. So we asked him, we said, Joel, do you want to be a teacher? Would you like to teach a class and just study the driver's manual? And he said, yeah. And he started a class. And I think his first class, he had 15 people. Mm-hmm. And all of them went. And some of them only needed one page that they didn't understand. Some of them had a few words that they didn't understand. It didn't make sense to them. They didn't know what it meant. And so they only went, asked those questions, and then went and took their test and came back, and they showed us their driver's license. They said, we passed. And it
1: this
0: was
1: is such
0: so
1: a big
0: rewarding.
1: Deal. This is such a big deal for folks to be able to drive and not be in trouble.
0: Yes.
1: Because we're we're not in a city. We don't have reliable buses. Mm-mm. I mean, they're reliable, but they're not enough hours.
0: Yes, and some people don't understand the schedules. I don't even think I understand the schedule for the bus. I did try to read it once, like a while ago before I worked for Central, and I was like, I don't know what this means.
1: Yeah, the bus really isn't viable because it only goes to places in the middle. You know, it stops too early or, you know, it's just... It's not like in a city where it goes 24 hours a day.
0: And you know, like in our country, like in Mexico, you hop on and then you just say, baja, and they stop and you get out. And here they have specific stops. And so.
1: right, huh? How many people approximately would you guess come into the offices for
0: just everyday
1: services?
0: I would say 5 to 10 people we serve a day that come into the office. That doesn't include like phone calls, because some people just call because they have a quick question or because we need them. We do partner with a few different organizations here. So we interpret for like Samaritan House and for Dolphin Real Estate. We're able to, we have a contract with them. So they'll be like, can you call Dolphin and tell them that? So, I mean, I would say including phone calls, 10 to 15 people.
1: Wow. Mm-hmm. You folks are busy.
0: Yeah. And of course, there are some days where we get one or two. But yesterday, we had like four people walk in at once. And we were like, thankfully, we were all there. So I'm like, Joel, put the laptop down and help us. Because Joel right now is actually, we partner with the Housing Authority. And we're doing rental assistance. So he's navigating the applications and sending them to the program to get those done.
1: When I walked in there for the board meeting and I saw, we both know him because, and he's been on the air. He was a student of mine, and I don't know if he
2: And I met him there in the college.
1: And I said, you're here. This is I knew he was there before. And the last time I saw him at Centro, he was excited because it was graduation and he had bought those sashes.
0: Yeah.
1: And then I didn't know he was back till I saw him in the office, and I was really excited because I really think he's just very
0: Yeah, cool. He is great. He's great. And I think he just came by. And we were like, well, actually, we want you back. I know you're trying to get away from us, but we want you back. And then we gave him the program. You know, we said, this is what we have. This is what we need you for. Do you want to come back? And he said, yes.
3: Summertime.
0: And it is.
1: And I think that's another important point about the collaboration that that you have. I don't think people realize that your organization collaborates, like you said, with Oregon Health Authority, Housing Authority, Oregon.
3: House.
1: Sorry?
3: Samaritan House.
1: Samaritan House, the Health Authority folks, and now with the DV program, and we're going to talk about that more in the next half hour. Folks are like grantors, organizations that want to collaborate are like, oh, here's a group that is moving and shaking, and so we can collaborate even more. And I find that very exciting.
0: Yeah, it's exciting for us too, I think. For us, I know for me, especially because I was working the front desk for so long, and it was hard. The first probably couple of years was hard because there were situations where we weren't just doing interpreting. It was during a pandemic. It was during a time where people were losing their jobs, were losing family members. And it's such a sensitive subject, I think. And we had some moments where the client left and we would just be crying because we couldn't help them, or because we did as much as we could and that was it. So that motivates us to be able to apply for more grants, to be able to ask for more help, because we don't want that to happen. And that's another reason why we wanted to take on the domestic violence program, because you know, it's a need. We need it. We don't like to see our clients walk out our door and feel like we weren't any help for them. So it's really rewarding for us to be able to help them and to be able to have these grants or these donations to be able to help our clients on their need. Because again, it's all client-led. So if we see the need, then we try to find either a way, if we have enough donations to be able to create a new program, or if we can apply for a grant for that program. So
3: it's not us seeing the need, it's people
0: telling us.
1: Yes.
3: So we're not using our own experiences, we're letting people tell us. So we're, mm-hmm. you know, they are leading it. And it's nice, or it feels so special to be a part of an organization that is really led by the people.
0: Yeah.
1: That's the very best kind of organization to have. Because, you know, we can all be experts, but that doesn't make us an expert on that family and what they need. Mm-hmm. And but everybody can't provide everything. So I really admire that you're saying, well, if we can figure out a way to make this a program, or, you know, then we're going to do that. And there's not a lot of organizations, especially government organizations, that can be flexible like that.
3: Yeah, it's really important for the programs that we're able to take on to be very low barrier and be programs that can work for our clients. So we can't always have all kinds of programs right. offered, because they're not appropriate for the people we're serving.
1: Right.
3: They maybe ask for information that we're not willing to share. Mm-hmm. Maybe they're asking for certain things to qualify people that we're also not willing to share. So those things are really hard to work around, because yeah. that limits what we're able to ask for and what we're able to do.
1: Yeah.
3: And luckily, we have been able to work around them sometimes. I mean, sometimes it does limit us from not being able to qualify for certain grants, mm-hmm. and that does not always feel good, but it's just the reality we live in. But we're always keeping, like, the safety and not losing the trust of the people we're serving.
1: Yeah.
3: Always, you know, that has to come first.
1: That's right, because it's all... In our community, in our Latino community, how you feel about the interaction and even if you can't help, just how you're treated and all of that is so important, and building that trust, because word will get around really fast. Yes. People think, oh, they don't talk. No, if something happens to one person, the community, you know, will find out. And so it's all about trust, and it's all about following through, isn't it?
0: Yes.
1: And obviously, if you're getting that many people coming to see you, you obviously have been honoring that trust relationship, which is so, so important. You know, people go... say the welfare office, and you just have to take what they tell you. I mean, there's mm-hmm. no, you know, plus you have to fill out tons of forms. And mm-hmm. So in our last remaining minutes, when people come to you for help, are there, you know, do they have to, maybe for some programs there's some eligibility things, but in general, any, you know, they can come in and just talk with you and without having to go through a lot of bureaucratic paperwork. Am I assuming that correctly?
0: That's correct, yeah. Where there's no barriers on who can come and talk to us or request help. So our organization and most of our grants are culturally specific, so it is to help and accommodate our Latino families, Hispanic families, and so that's what we are doing. But like the rental assistance, that is anybody that calls, so English or Spanish speaker, they will receive the services.
3: And we're never going to turn people away.
0: Yes.
1: Right.
0: We have never had, even when we had a pretty big, there were a lot of seasonal workers here that uh-huh. were Russian or Ukrainian.
1: Yeah.
0: And we did help a few, and I mean, they spoke, you know, different languages, but sure. we were able to help because it's the same services that they're searching for as...
1: And they're humans, yes. for God's sake.
0: Yeah. So we were able to help them. And I like I said, I work the front desk a lot. So all my clients are very dear to me, and a lot of them still come to us, and a lot of them still ask for me, even though I'm the executive director now, so I don't work up front as much. Okay. But a lot of times they'll call and say, no, only Lucy can help me. So Yalitza, our new front desk person, she'll say, you have an appointment at this time, and I still help them because I built that trust with them, because they yes. feel comfortable with me, because I've done something to be able to help them and to get through whatever difficult time they were going through at that time. So
1: that's right. I when I worked in Salem, we had a unit of Spanish speakers who were going out and working with farm workers and telling them their rights and stuff. And Maria, they always gravitated to Maria. And so she would be on parental leave, and they would go to her house because they knew she would help. And she said, no, you know, Raul is still there, and you know, people are there, they'll help you. No, we're going to you, Maria, because we know you'll help us. And so then she started Mano y Mano yeah. in the valley. And
0: yeah,
1: so,
0: that's a great program, too.
1: Yeah, mm-hmm. It's been going on for, well, I don't know, 40 years or so yeah. now. People don't know how many years we've organized ourselves and gotten things together.
2: So Lucy, and one of the questions that which we often tend to hear it is that we hear that people want to help, and so normally that Frankie and I that we say the best way to help them is financially, and it's by donating money. Is there a way that where people that can go and visit and donate to Centro de Ayuda?
0: Yes, so we have a lot of people do checks, and they mail them to our P.O. boxes, P.O. Box 2201, Newport. Or if you visit our Facebook, we have our link to our donation our donation link, so it takes you straight to a page where it'll ask you how much you would like to donate, and you just do it right from your phone or your computer, and it's pretty quick. A lot of people prefer to do that. That's why we got that link, because they, you know, they're like, well, we can't always get out there, or if I don't have a check, or I just want to do it really fast. So we were able to create a link for that. Great. For those donations. So
1: that's awesome. And I have heard of a few people that I know that are donating regularly to you.
0: Yes, so Judith from the church from St. Stephen's, she is great in her all of her, parish. I don't want to say it, yeah, her parish. They donate, so they're great. They we'll send a check with her, or she does collections where she gives us a donation, and all of those donations go to our pantry. And she,
1: I love that.
0: Yes, so that is what has been able to keep up our pantry.
1: Well, we're out of time. You've been listening to Hanging with the Oregon Homies, and our special guest, Lucy, who's the executive director at Centro de Ayuda. This is part one of two programs that we're doing about Centro de Ayuda. Part two, which will air next week, will are really going to highlight Dana and Sophia about the domestic violence program that is running through Centro de Ayuda. So thanks, everybody, for listening. And donate money to Centro de Ayuda. They put it to great use, as all of the Latino organizations do. And we'll see you next week. Bye, Oscar.
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7: 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It's another edition of Classics and Beyond, an exploration of the wide and varied world of classical music. I'm Jake Longwell. We'll open the program with music of Joseph Haydn. This is his 101st symphony in D major, often referred to as the clock symphony because of the ticking rhythm that is heard in the second movement. The work was composed in 1793 and is the ninth of Haydn's 12 London symphonies. He composed this work for his second visit to London. It's designed to be performed by a large orchestra, and when it was premiered on March 3rd of 1794, the orchestra consisted of no fewer than 60 performers, all handpicked by Haydn's longtime friend Johann Peter Salomon. We have an historic performance here, and I will warn you that the quality of this recording is not the greatest. It was recorded on March 23rd of 1938. The great conductor Arturo Toscanini conducts the Hague Philharmonic in this performance.

38, Arturo Toscanini conducting the Hague Philharmonic, Haydn's 101st Symphony, The Clock. Taken for a 2022 release on the JPK label, featuring the entire concert of that historic day in 1938. If you'd like to compare that to another recording of Haydn's 101st, I did feature another recording of that symphony on a previous edition of the program, Program 1716, a stereo recording from the Radio Orchestra of France. 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I'm Jake Longwell. 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If you'd like the playlist or streaming audio for this episode, it's Classics and Beyond, Program 2603. We'll conclude the hour with music of composer Carl Maria von Weber. This is his trio in G minor, Opus 63, composed for piano, cello, and flute. A rather unusual combination for the trio format. Oftentimes, the typical combination is piano, violin, and cello. And a violin part for this trio was composed posthumously as a substitute to the flute part, but we have the piece performed as it was intended by the composer here. This performance is given by the Fortepiano Trio.

0: Composed during 1818 and 1819, Carl Maria von Weber's Trio in G Minor, Opus 63. Performed by the Forte Piano Trio, the musicians hailing from Italy, flautist Tommaso Benciolini, cellist Ludovico Armellini, and pianist Leonora Armellini, respectively. From a 2013 Velut Luna compact disc, Flute, Cello, and Piano Trios. And with that, we come to the end of this hour of the program. My name is Jake Longwell. Thank you, as always, for your company. I invite you to join me again soon for another exploration of the wide and varied world of classical music. 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

Hello, hello. Yep, it's that time again. Welcome to the Grateful Dead Hour. We're off to the Veterans Memorial Coliseum in New Haven, Connecticut, October 25th, 1979.

Yes, yes. Sometimes that works out when the audience recording patch lets you take it out with the crowd at the end. From the Veterans Memorial Coliseum in New Haven, from the top we heard Shakedown Street, Friend of the Devil, Estimated Profit, Stella Blue, and Good Lovin'. Thanks for being here. Thanks for your continued support. It's Community Powered Radio. My name is Jim. Stay good, and I'll see you next time.

0: This is Gale Force with you, starting a new show on KYAQ Radio 91.7 called Paddling Out. 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
1: Last week, I asked you to send me an item you might get for the 4th of July in 8 letters. The first 3 letters, 4 letters, 5 letters, and 7 letters all form English words as well. Well, the answer is sparkler, spa, spar, spark, and sparkle. Our winner this week is Tina Chambers, who listens to WUTC in Chattanooga, Tennessee. If you remember back to the week before, I asked you for a common three-word idiom about movement in the form of blank and blank. Change a T to a D, and both blanks become hairstyles. I promised we would come back to it with an additional hint, so send me a three-word phrase having to do with movement in the form of blank and blank. Change a T to a D, and both blanks become hairstyles. As an additional hint, the first is a general hairstyle, and the second is a specific hairstyle. When you have an answer, send your name, your answer, and the station on which you hear the puzzle to puzzle@kpov.org. I'll select one winner from among any answers received by this Saturday. I'm just a boy with a new haircut, and that's a pretty nice haircut. Charge it like a puzzle. This has been Pearl Stark with your Point Puzzle for the week of July 6th. The Point Puzzle is produced at KPOV, High Desert Community Radio.
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2: 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Nye Beach Cafe is open from 7 a.m. to 4 p.m. daily, serving breakfast all day as well as lunch. 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Now here's local and regional news, information, and weather brought to you by the KYAQ Community News Network. Work has started in Toledo on a $11.2 million affordable apartment project by Northwest Coastal Housing on city-owned land that will have 22 one-bedroom units and 8 two-bedroom units by next year. There's a real need for this housing for local business owners, city staff, and teachers, said Sheila Stiley, Northwest Coastal Housing's executive director. Toledo City Manager Rich Huebner knows the difficulty firsthand. When he first got the job less than a year ago and making the move from Washington, there was exactly one apartment available to rent in Toledo. By the time he inquired, it was already taken, so he lives in Newport. Nearly half of Toledo's housing was built before 1959, and over 80% are single-family homes. There isn't a lot of variety, and housing affordability has decreased over the past two decades. Over a third of residents spend more than 30% of their income on housing, according to the city's 2022 housing capacity analysis. That study outlined that as the city's population grew, there was a need for more housing, especially different housing types that were more affordable. But there was a problem. There aren't many places to put housing, said Mayor Tracy Mix. Toledo's geography makes things difficult. There isn't much buildable land, and even if there is land that's buildable, the person who owns it may not be selling. Northwest Coastal Housing is leasing the land from the city for the project. And Olalla Meadows has already earned some controversy. It was originally in a floodplain zone before it was reevaluated, Huebner said. A portion of the city-owned property was determined to be out of the floodplain zone, and that is where the apartments are being built. To help support the project, the city waived its system development charges, which total about $250,000. The apartment complex will serve renters who make 60% or less of the area's median income. The construction is expected to be finished in August of 2027, and units will likely be ready to rent in November of 2027, Stiley told the Lincoln Chronicle. The project has taken years to get off the ground, and while it helps fill a gap in Toledo's housing needs, there is still a need for other types of affordable housing. Northwest Coastal Housing finished up Blackberry Hill Apartments in 2024, which provides 11 units to veterans. There's also a need for 2- and 3-bedroom apartments for families in the county, Huebner said. It's a drop in the bucket, but every drop counts. Shayla Escudero, The Lincoln Chronicle. Health programs in Lincoln County received $8 million in federal funding this year across 12 projects designed to help improve rural health care. This year, $97.1 million in new federal funding went to nearly every county in Oregon, including $80 million in competitive grants going to 85 organizations and $17 million in direct grants that will support 33 new projects, the Oregon Health Authority announced this week. Lincoln County received over $8 million to help support 12 projects, including $229,000 for Samaritan North Lincoln Hospital and $400,000 for Conexion Phoenix, a nonprofit that gives mental health resources to Latino families. The Oregon Department of Fish and Wildlife is accepting public comments until 8 a.m. on July 24th on proposed rule changes to the commercial Dungeness crab fishery. The changes aim to reduce whale entanglements and include a fleet-wide electronic vessel monitoring program, updated experimental gear guidelines, and surface gear modifications. These proposals will be reviewed by the Oregon Fish and Wildlife Commission during their meeting on August 14th in Salem, where in-person and remote testimony will also be accepted. The proposed policy changes seek to update how the fishery monitors gear and activity to better protect marine mammals. Key elements of the rulemaking package include electronic vessel monitoring, that is, mandating electronic tracking to monitor vessel location and crab pot hauling activity. Experimental gear, establishing additional guidelines and criteria for issuing permits for new experimental fishing gear. And surface gear allowances, minor modifications to allow rules with previously distributed outreach materials. Interested parties can review the full details and submit written feedback directly through the website at www.dfw.state.or.us. Now here is the extended weather forecast for the Central Lincoln Coast for Friday, July 10th. Partly sunny today with a high near 64 and a calm wind north-northwest, 5 to 8 miles per hour. Patchy fog this evening, otherwise increasing clouds with a low around 52. On Saturday, areas of fog in the morning, otherwise mostly cloudy through mid-morning, then gradually clearing with a high near 64, an overnight low around 50. On Sunday, sunny with a high near 65 and breezy with a northwest wind gusting as high as 21 miles per hour, an overnight low of 50 degrees. On Monday, mostly sunny with a high of 66, a low of 50. On Tuesday, mostly sunny with a high of 66, a low of 52. On Wednesday, mostly sunny with a high of 66, a low of 52. And on Thursday, mostly sunny with a high near 66 degrees. And that is the news from KYAQ, Lincoln County's only community radio station.
4: The Public News Service Friday afternoon update. I'm Mike Clifford. President Trump has cleared the deck at the Bipartisan Election Assistance Commission. Trump firing the two remaining Democratic members and accepted the resignation of a GOP member. The commission established in 2002 to support states by ensuring they meet voting requirements. The New York Times notes the move comes as President Trump seeks to cast doubt on the outcome of the upcoming midterms and impose control over how ballots are counted. A White House official stated Trump reserved the right to remove individuals who may not be totally aligned with the important task of securing America's elections. At the other end of the spectrum, a Connecticut voting rights group is celebrating its 10th anniversary. Bridgeport Generation Now has worked to broaden voting access and ensure fairer elections for city residents.
5: Some of its most important work came at a time when many Bridgeport residents felt their votes didn't matter, pointing to absentee ballot fraud as the cause. During the city's 2019 mayoral primary, co-director Callie Gail Heilman says the group found unauthorized campaign workers were harvesting absentee ballots to the benefit of their preferred candidate.
6: They go into low-income public housing, low-income senior housing. They target monolingual Spanish-speaking voters and manipulate them, lie to them about eligibility. They forge their signatures on an application.
5: Since the state implemented universal absentee voting, reported cases of ballot harvesting have decreased. But now Heilman says there's more work to do. I'm Edwin J. Vieira.
4: And an estimated 1 in 10 kids will experience abuse or neglect before their 18th birthday, and forensic interviewers play a key role investigating their cases. This is National Forensic Interviewers Week, honoring those professionals who help reduce trauma for children and families seeking justice. Shiloh Woodar with the West Virginia Child Advocacy Network says the number of forensic interviews has grown over the past two decades.
7: We're doing a tremendous job of making sure when cases are referred to child advocacy centers, whether from law enforcement or child welfare, that the children who need a forensic interview are receiving those on site.
4: Typically, more than 60% of children do disclose some type of maltreatment through the process of a forensic interview. That evidence can be used in legal proceedings to corroborate a child's statement made in court. And you may think using plastic dinnerware labeled compostable is better for the planet, but researchers say these disposable products aren't as environmentally friendly as many think.
8: When a product has that label, it doesn't mean it completely breaks down into harmless materials or is free of toxic chemicals, says Darby Hoover with the Natural Resources Defense Council.
9: That's what we add to those plastics to make them more durable, to make them more flexible. Those particular additives are the same no matter what the feedstock for the plastic is. And those are the additives we see that have the toxic concerns associated with them.
8: I'm Judith Ruiz Branch reporting.
4: This is Public News Service. An invasive insect is making its way across Michigan. State officials are asking the public to help in tracking where it spreads. The spotted lanternfly feeds on a variety of plants, including grapevines, maple trees, and the invasive tree of heaven, its favorite host.
10: Although it isn't directly harmful to people or pets, the insect can also create sticky, mold-covered outdoor spaces. Robert Miller is an invasive species prevention specialist at the Michigan Department of Agriculture and Rural Development, or MDART. He says the spotted lanternfly is more of a nuisance than a threat.
11: If you have a lot of spotted lanternfly feeding on a tree of heaven, they'll be ejecting this honeydew, and that can fall on surrounding surfaces. Honeydew gets colonized by black sooty mold, and that's a sticky kind of foul-smelling substance that can attract other pests.
10: The spotted lanternfly was first detected in Michigan in 2022 and has now been confirmed in parts of Jackson, Lenawee, Macomb, Monroe, Oakland, and Wayne counties. Crystal Blair reporting.
4: Next, almost $70 million approved by the Congress to fund teen pregnancy prevention programs has been withdrawn by the Trump administration 2 years before the grants were set to expire.
12: The Department of Health and Human Services said the TPP grants no longer align with its priorities and even claimed they normalize or promote sexual activity for minors. New Mexico is one of two dozen states affected by the decision. Layla Garcia with Equality New Mexico says newly released grant opportunities completely erase people who identify as LGBTQ.
13: They exclude any education with sexual orientation, gender identity, and the sexual health needs of LGBTQ youth, a historically underserved community.
12: I'm Roz Brown.
4: Finally, a sustainable agriculture project that incentivizes farmers to plant trees on the land is currently taking applications from Wisconsin producers.
8: Organizers for the expanding agroforestry project say it provides farmers with potential economic and environmental benefits like income diversification, enhanced farm resilience, and improved soil health. Graham Savio with the Nature Conservancy says agroforestry can also help to improve water quality and wildlife habitats. Savio explains the project gives technical assistance to farmers while helping them to develop their market.
14: Which kind of hits on all cylinders, doing good things for farmers in terms of their productivity and resilience in the face of increasingly extreme weather events, and also just good for ecosystem service provision in general.
8: The project aims to plant tens of thousands of acres of trees and shrubs across 30 states in the next 3 years, financed by federal funds from the United States Department of Agriculture. I'm Judith Ruiz Branch reporting.
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16: This is KYQ's Music and Arts Calendar for upcoming events in Lincoln County. Coming up on Friday, July 10th, Kai Fru will present a one-hour immersive bird-themed multimedia concert beginning at 7 in the Lincoln City Cultural Center in Lincoln City. Master Delicious will be laying down reggae vibes from 4 to 7 at the Lunacy Fish House in Seal Rock. Paris and Jose will play acoustic guitars from 5 to 7 at the Attic Lounge in the Salishan Coastal Lodge in Glendinnen Beach. Gabe Hess will play from 6 to 8 at the Pelican Brewing Company in Lincoln City. The Kelly Rogers Project will play covers and originals from 6 to 9 at the Naughty Mermaid Beach House in Lincoln City. John Shippey will play folk rock and Americana from 6:30 to 8:30 at the Drift Inn in Yahats. There will be a traditional music jam with Bill Louie and Morgan Silverhorn from 2 to 4, followed by David Austey from 5 to 7:30, and that all takes place at the Bayside Cellars in Yahats. Whalebone Willie will play original traditional feeling folk and blues from 5 to 7 at Moe's Patio on the Bayfront in Newport. DJ Metal will be playing club hits from 10 p.m. until closing. And that's in the Rogue River Lounge at the Chinook Winds Casino Resort in Lincoln City. The Walport Acoustic Jam will take place from 3 to 5 at the Walport Community Center in Walport. And there will be an open mic from 6 to 8 at the Tasty Tiki in Agate Beach, Newport. Coming up on Saturday, July the 11th. Tsunami Zone will play coastal rock from 12 to 2, followed by Hucklebuck Highway from 3:30 to 6, and that's all at the Chinook Winds Casino Resort in Lincoln City. This is a 21 and over event. Soul Proprietors will play soul and funk from 5:30 to 7:30 at the Beachcrest Brewing Company in Glendinnen Beach. Barbara Turow will play artisanal folk, slightly political and emotionally rich from 1 to 3 at Moe's Patio on the Bay in Newport. Dylan Crawford will entertain with reggae-inspired music and vibes from 6 to 8 at the Fishing Rock Eatery and Lounge in Depot Bay. Gabe Hess will play his unique blend of country R&B from 5:30 to 7:30 at the Pines Dine in Lincoln City. Three Honey Buds will play a mix of blues, Americana, and 80s glam, and that's from 6:30 to 8:30 at the Drift Inn in Yahats. Sonny Hess and Claudia Page will play the blues and more from 12 to 3 at the Lunacy in Seal Rock. Justin Curry will perform on his electric violin from 8 until 10 at the Bayside Cellars in Yahats. Weird Science will play 80s hits from 3 to 6 at the Bay Haven Inn at the Bay in Newport. And DJ Metal will play from 10 p.m. until closing in the Rogue River Lounge at the Chinook Winds Casino Resort in Lincoln City. On Sunday, July the 12th, Porter McClister will showcase his iconic guitar style and unforgettable voice from 2 to 5 at the Snug Harbor Bar and Grill in Lincoln City. Dylan Crawford will play reggae-inspired music from 1 to 3 at Moe's Patio at the Bay in Newport. Justin Curry will be playing the electric violin from 3 to 5 at the Tasty Tiki in Agate Beach, Newport. Skip Jones will mix it up with a smattering of the great rhythm and blues hits of the 50s and 60s, as well as some of the great and rock organ classics from the 60s and 70s that takes place from 6:30 to 8:30 at the Drift Inn in Yahats. The Overdue Bills, a full little acoustic band of cool dudes, will play from 4 to 6 at the Yahats Underground Pub in Yahats. Tsunami Zone will play coastal rock from 4 to 7 at the Lunacy in Seal Rock. A Whole Lot of Louie will play jump blues and swing from 4 to 6 at the Beachcrest Brewing Company in Glendinning Beach. And there will be a Sunday jam from 4 to 6 at the Bay Haven Inn at the Bay in Newport. And the Sunday Sounds open mic, hosted by Mr. David Ostie, will be from 1 to 3 at the Cafe Chill in Walport. On Monday, July 13th, Revlin will play a mix of old-time groove and bluegrass from 6:30 to 8:30 at the Drift Inn in Yahats. On Tuesday, July 14th, the Overdue Bills will play the blues, country, and the dead from 5 to 7 at the Underground Pub in Yahats. Linda Yap will play mellow acoustic classics from 5:30 to 8 at Zarita's in Nye Beach, Newport. And John and Mr. Spark will play from 6:30 to 8:30 at the Drift Inn in Yahats. And finally, the Lincoln City Bluegrass Jam will take place from 6 to 8 at the Eagles Lodge in Lincoln City. That concludes this edition of the KYQ Music and Arts Calendar, which can be heard on the news hours Wednesday through Friday of each week. Thank you for listening and supporting live music and the arts in Lincoln County.
17: Hello and welcome to the Lincoln County Gardener, a weekly segment broadcast on KYAQ Newport, where the Lincoln County Master Gardeners bring you weekly conversations on a variety of gardening topics. Master Gardeners are local community members trained in scientifically based gardening techniques by Oregon State University Extension Service, so we'll be sharing research-based and locally relevant information. My name is Ross. I'm a Lincoln County Master Gardener, and I'll be your host this week. And with me today is Master Gardener Gary Doris, and we'll be discussing gardening in the inland eastern part of Lincoln County.
18: There you go.
17: Thanks for joining me.
18: Thank you.
17: Mm-hmm. So what part of Lincoln County do you have experience gardening in?
18: I'm in Toledo, which is 6 or 7 miles east of Newport, mm-hmm. which makes us 6 or 7 miles away from the ocean.
17: Mm-hmm. Mm-hmm.
18: So it's a whole different microclimate.
17: Absolutely. Have you gardened in any other parts of Lincoln County before? What?
18: Mm-hmm. I've gardened in Eugene.
17: That's much farther
18: inland. That's a whole different world, yeah. It's a whole different world.
17: So when we talk about gardening in the East County, is that a bureaucratic divide or an ecological one?
18: It's a microclimate divide.
17: Mm.
18: It's what the climate does, what the sun does, what the heat does, what the winds do.
17: Mm-hmm.
18: The fact that we have what would be considered a lot of shelter because of the evergreen forests.
17: Mm-hmm.
18: The environment that the garden's in, divide, that's all.
17: So when we're thinking about it ecologically, how far inland do you have to go to switch into this different gardening climate?
18: Far enough to get away from ocean winds,
17: mm-hmm.
18: and the ocean temperature control.
17: Hmm.
18: So the first mountain out of Newport, you're pretty much in East County garden area.
17: So, uh-huh. Once you've escaped the salt spray.
18: mostly the wind and the mm-hmm. cool. You got this massive ocean out there that's like 55 degrees. It tends to keep things cool.
17: Mm. Okay, so then what are the general climate differences that you can observe from gardening inland versus right on the water?
18: A lot less wind, rarely any fog. A lot more sunshine,
17: mm-hmm.
18: better soil because it's not all sand. Although you still get cool evenings, you have warmer days. It seems like to me you have more sunshine.
17: Mm.
18: I spent many a cloudy day in Newport only to go home to Toledo and have it be sunny and hot. So
17: that seems like it would shape gardening in a pretty profound way.
18: It does. In Toledo, We get wind in the trees, but we get breezes on the ground.
17: Mm.
18: Breezes are good for plants because it helps them build stronger stems.
17: Mm.
18: Wind is no good because it blows it over and blows it away. I've seen many a tomato plant ruined on the coast because of the wind. Mm-hmm. It can strip branches right off a tomato.
19: Yeah.
18: So anything grown on the coast has to be protected from wind and cold. So.
19: Mm-hmm. Mm-hmm. So what other benefits are there to gardening inland?
18: A variety of crops that you can grow.
19: Mm. Like what?
18: Tomatoes do really well. They don't do well at the coast.
19: Absolutely.
18: Peppers do much better. Strawberries. Mm-hmm. I mean, I have a 4x8-foot strawberry bed that gives me at least a pint of strawberries a day.
19: Wow.
18: Yeah. Of course, there's cool weather crops that might do okay on the coast, but at the same time, I can shade them in Toledo and then keep them cooler. I mean, I grow snap peas around broccoli and lettuce and spinach, so the peas shade the other plants to keep mm-hmm. them cooler. Broccoli grows really well out there. I have a total herb garden, so all the herbs grow well there. Carrots and beets and peas and beans and I'm experimenting this year with growing okra. Which is a warm weather crop.
19: Yeah, I associate it with the south and really hot, humid climates.
18: Yes. And mostly I don't have to worry about the bad stuff that happens at the coast. It's the wind and the salt spray and the fog. So I get more sunshine, I get breezes, I get more moderate temperature, less temperature extremes.
19: Mm. Are there any limitations or issues that arise growing inland?
18: No, I haven't found any yet. It doesn't matter where you are. There's going to be a limitations on what you can grow based on the environment that they normally grow in. The okra stuff normally grows down south. Well, I can experiment and see if I can find a way to grow it where I'm at in Toledo. So.
19: What does that look like?
18: You plant seeds, you water seeds, you fertilize seeds, you see how they grow. If you determine that the conditions just out in the dirt or out in the soil is not quite right, then you do what you can to maybe modify those conditions. Sometimes I need to put row covers over the broccoli so that the sun doesn't cause them to bolt and turn everything into flowers instead of edible heads.
19: So the heat is a more pressing factor if you're gardening inland?
18: To an extent, yes. Mm-hmm. I mean, although most plants really like nice, good heat, I'm not going to say that Toledo has it's really hot, but there's more of an even heat with hot days, with cool days. But overall, it's kind of an even heat throughout the summer. So.
19: And does it get even warmer then once you move inland, like Harlan, farther out, Logsdon?
18: Sometimes we get valley heat, but we have some mountains between us and the valley, so it's usually not ever as hot as the valley, but it's always hotter than the coast, which is not really hard to do because, you know, the coast is like average 60 degrees.
19: So then do you have any tips for, say, a beginner gardener who lives inland, who's just starting out and trying to figure out what to grow and how to grow it?
18: I would say decide what you're going to use as a food crop and then grow that. Okay? And then if you decide that you might want to try something different, try something different. The only way to really learn gardening is by experience. I mean, you can study it and you can find all the right words and the right options of how to grow stuff, but until you actually put your hands in the soil and do it, you don't really know it. So...
19: Is that especially true inland, or is that just true everywhere?
18: That's just true everywhere.
19: Get comfortable dabbling. So how does living inland impact the soil quality for gardeners?
18: Part of the issue we have inland is a lot of it is clay. And so you have to add stuff to clay to break it down so it's more soil and less. Me, personally, I do raised beds so that then I can just fill the beds with this kind of soil I want to grow in. There are places where there's shale, but a lot of houses bring in real good dirt so they can have landscaping around them. So generally speaking, a lot of places have the right kind of soil already. But just like the coast, you need to amend the soil to make it work better. It's just that it's a little more easier, I think, inland because you're not dealing with sand. You know, as bad as clay is, I don't think it's as bad as sand because sand holds nothing, not even water. And clay at least holds water. And you notice a lot of things grow inland that don't grow on the coast and naturally, natively. So you got to think that the soil is probably better there than on the coast.
19: How would a gardener know that they have issues with clay?
18: It's a clumped together mass. When it dries out, it gets hard as concrete. And when it's wet, it's just sloppy, soaky, ugly wet. And there's not a lot of space between the particles for like air, water, and roots to get into. So it makes it difficult to grow stuff in.
19: So if you dig up a piece of soil, it's just denser. But it has the advantage then of retaining more water.
18: To an extent, it's sort of an advantage, yeah. But it's just so compact that there's no space in there for anything to get in other than, you know, water.
19: And that includes, like, roots?
18: Exactly.
19: Okay. So you would recommend doing container or raised bed gardening?
18: I would. Although you can amend clay. Yeah. Clay never goes away. It never becomes anything other than clay. But if you like a peat moss or something that allows space for other things between the particles so that the roots can grow in, oxygen can get to, and water can get to easily. And not be held there because the water needs to be able to drain. You don't want to waterlog roots.
19: What does that amendment process look like? Do you just have to dig in a bunch of organic matter?
18: Organic matter, loam, regular soil.
19: And physically digging it down?
18: You physically mix the stuff together.
19: That sounds like a lot of work.
18: It is a lot of work. That's why raised beds are much better. Because you can put what you want in there without having to alter anything.

0: they stay relatively warmer because the sun can warm them up easier. It's not trying to warm up a whole hunk of ground. It's warming up just a box. The water drains out better because there's some place for it to go. It's not just a mass that stays soaking wet. And that's pretty much it. There's not a lot of difference. The end of the season, I like to leave most everything in the bed that was there for overwintering insects and stuff, and then not clean it up till spring.
1: Does it stay colder longer inland? Does it warm up about the same time?
0: It gets colder inland, but not appreciably colder. Okay. On the coast, because the ocean is always the same temperature, it tends to mellow things out to the point where they're a little more even. Okay. It probably never freezes at the coast, or very rarely freezes at the coast. It sometimes freezes in inland. Okay. I've seen it get down to 20 degrees, you know, inland. That's kind of rare too. So. The only thing I worry about is a low enough temperature to set my peach tree so that they'll fruit. So, speaking of my peach trees, I have to take fruit off because there's so much on there, it's going to break all the branches. And none of the fruit will get big because it can't feed that many fruits. The nice thing is I can just drop them on the ground and the deer come and eat them. So I don't even have to clean it up.
1: And then they leave the rest of your bed alone, hopefully. If they're eating the peaches, they're not eating your plants.
0: Well, the peach trees are fenced because they'll strip a peach tree to branches. So they're fenced.
1: Thank you for sharing all that experience with us.
0: Thank you.
1: Let's switch to exploring a seasonal gardening topic. Since we're experiencing a hot and dry summer, gardens this year need more watering. This is especially true for containers and hanging baskets. In order to maximize the amount of water that reaches plants, water in the morning. This minimizes the amount of water that evaporates in the heat of midday. You can also prioritize watering deeply so that water penetrates deeper into the soil as many plant roots are at least 6 inches down, and water from the top couple inches of soil evaporates the most. You also want to water towards the base of plants, close to the ground, so that the water actually reaches the roots rather than sitting on foliage. Water on leaves and stems ultimately just evaporates without hydrating the plants, and wet foliage, especially on plants with hairy leaves like tomatoes, creates conditions that are susceptible to bacteria, fungus, and insects. Mulching plants can also retain water by minimizing evaporation from the soil. You can use bark, compost, and sterilized straw as great options to help minimize water loss during drought conditions in the garden. That's it for our program this week, but tune in for future broadcasts on KYAQ Newport. 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
3: You're listening to the American Democracy Minute, keeping your government by and for the people. U.S. Senator, current Alabama gubernatorial candidate, and election integrity champion Tommy Tuberville faces a civil suit on whether his residency meets the state constitution's requirements to run for governor. Now, new documents suggest he may have voted illegally in Florida in 2018. Unlike a U.S. senator, the state constitution requires candidates for governor must be, quote, resident citizens of this state at least 7 years before the date of their election. Two Alabama residents filed a civil suit June 16th, claiming that Tuberville has not met that requirement. Tuberville currently claims his permanent residence as an Auburn, Alabama home. His former GOP primary opponent, Ken McPherson,

Theaters alleges Tuberville lived most of his time prior to 2019 in Santa Rosa Beach, Florida. Tax records appear to show Tuberville became an Alabama resident August 1, 2018, but recent reports suggest Tuberville and his wife may have voted as Florida residents in the November 2018 election. The suit will likely include document discovery and possible testimony by Tuberville. Tuberville has been a Senate champion for the Save America Act, attempting to stop alleged non-citizen voting. A new report suggests Texas Attorney General Ken Paxton may also have voted illegally due to residency issues. More on that in our next report. We've linked to local reporting at AmericanDemocracyMinute.org.

0: July 8, 2026. After the U.S. resumed bombing Iran yesterday evening, Iranian forces retaliated early this morning with strikes on U.S. military facilities in Bahrain and Kuwait. In Ankara, Turkey, for a NATO summit, President Donald J. Trump told reporters that Iranian leaders are scum. They're sick people. They're led by sick people, and they're vicious, violent people, Trump said in his comments earlier Wednesday. Far as I'm concerned, it's just a waste of time dealing with them. They're liars. There's something wrong with them. They're cuckoo. As far as I'm concerned, negotiations are over. The U.S. then launched another round of strikes on Iran to further degrade its ability to threaten freedom of navigation in the Strait of Hormuz. Oil prices spiked over the course of the day, and Trump appeared to walk back his earlier words, saying, "I think anything that happens is going to be over very quickly, and will only make it safer, including for oil. Oil is going to be very free, very easy, and it's going to happen very fast. We have the Hormuz Strait. The boats have pulled out. I mean, there's a gusher of oil right now. We have a lot of oil." As Tom Nichols noted in The Atlantic, the U.S. emphatically does not have the Strait of Hormuz. "Iran, not Trump, is in control of this war," the title of Nichols's article reads. It goes on to say that the Iranians are calling the shots in the war and are routinely humiliating the American president. The so-called ceasefire was likely intended to calm oil markets, Nichols says. Neither side ever stopped shooting. Like many other observers, Nichols noted that Trump was incoherent in Ankara. He referred to Iran as the Islamic Republic of Japan and referred to Ukraine President Volodymyr Zelensky as President Putin. In an off-with-their-heads moment, he also announced he had ordered Treasury Secretary Scott Bessent to cut off all trade with Spain. According to Humaira Pamuk and David Latona of Reuters, Trump repeatedly complained about Spain, whose leftist prime minister, Pedro Sanchez, refused to let the U.S. use its bases or airspace to attack Iran, even though Spain has been dramatically increasing its NATO spending. Trump then told Bessent, "I don't want to do any more trade with them, all right? Don't even talk to them. They're hopeless. They're bad people. They make so much money with us, and we're going to see that they make a lot less. I want no business with them." As economist Paul Krugman notes in his newsletter, cutting off trade with Spain is simply not going to happen. First of all, Trump does not have the authority to do any such thing. Second, the U.S. actually does a lot of business with Spain, and American businesses would not accept any such cuts. But even more, it is impossible because Spain is part of the European Union. As Krugman notes, this declaration is rather like Europe declaring it is going to cut off all trade with Florida. Trump's declaration is a non-event, Krugman notes. It is not something that is real. What we should take from it, he says, is that the statement was completely crazy. In any kind of normally functioning political system, he said, in any kind of normally functioning party environment, we would have a massive bipartisan call across the aisle, across almost everybody except for a handful of members of Congress who are themselves crazy, to say, okay, this guy is non compos mentis. We cannot leave the fate of the United States or the world in the hands of somebody who is completely irrational, who is making demands and believing himself to have powers that he does not. Illinois Governor J.B. Pritzker agrees. He reposted Trump's reference to the Islamic Republic of Japan with the comment, "Donald Trump is suffering from dementia. Someone needs to step in before it is too late." Meanwhile, Jack Detch and Paul McCleary of Politico reported that European officials at the NATO summit reacted to Trump's announcement of new attacks on Iran just a day after he had praised Iranian leaders with the recognition that they can no longer rely on the United States. A European official told the Politico reporters, "After seeing what's happening in Iran and Ukraine, we, first of all, have to build our own military might, And then everybody will respect us, Americans, Russians, Iranians, or Chinese. The more muscles you have, the less political anger you show. A German official was even more succinct. Europeans don't take Trump seriously any longer. Meanwhile, Steve Rattner of MS Now noted today that Trump's son-in-law Jared Kushner and Trump's sons have raised about $13 billion in investment capital from foreign governments, mostly in the Middle East, even as Kushner is working for Trump as a special envoy to the region.
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